This is Anne Gorman reading to you from the November 2025 Scientific American. This article is The Neuroscience of Morality by Elizabeth Svoboda. One immoral act begets another, but so does an act of moral courage. It started with an innocent mistake. Texas entrepreneur Chris Bentley had founded a company to buy drilling rights for oil and gas. He realized that a batch of letters he'd sent to landowners offering to lease their rights had incorrect information, including monetary amounts and other details. But instead of correcting the errors, Bentley doubled down, not wanting to admit his mistake. When the letters failed to secure enough land leases to generate big profits, Bentley tried to make up the difference by sinking his investors' money into new, risky deals, some of which faltered and drained the coffers of his company, Bellatorum Resources. Then, as the company's cash flow dried up, Bentley started putting bogus transactions on the books to keep his employees paid. He didn't stop until he'd committed $40 million worth of fraud. "I basically did the age-old rob Peter to pay Paul," says Bentley, who was recently released from prison into home confinement. Everything started going downhill. Moral death spirals, such as Bentley's, happen in every sphere of public life, from business to local government to the highest levels of political leadership. The deterioration often begins with a small, dishonest act, such as Bentley's decision to bluff his way through what had been an honest error, and mounts until it reaches a point of no return. Some escalating crimes are financial, others progress toward human rights violations or worse. Brain and psychology researchers are delving into how slides down the moral slope begin and what keeps them going. Initially, we may be horrified at the thought of lying, cheating, or hurting someone. But as we engage in wrongdoing over and over, our brains tend to grow numb to it. It's harder to embezzle or kill for the first time than it is for the tenth. Yet moral snowballing can also happen in the opposite direction. Surprisingly, just as neural habituation can drive ethical collapse, it can also drive escalating spirals of virtue in which one honest or brave action makes the next one easier to carry out. And because our brains adapt to repeated behaviors, movement in a given moral direction can persist, making it all the more critical to pinpoint where and how that movement begins. Carrying out acts of moral courage, such as dodging roadside bombs to get supplies to Iraqi civilians while in the U.S. Army, helped former Capitol Police officer Aquilino Ganal to stand strong during the January 6th insurgency. That harrowing experience, which left him with severe injuries, also gave him the resolve to speak out about what rioters had done to him and others, although he knew telling the truth would put him in extremist crosshairs. "I couldn't live with myself remaining silent," he told me. "It's easier for people to act morally when they embrace bottom-line values that they'll uphold no matter what." Gunnell's grandfather would remind him, "Never tell lies," a principle that stayed with him. And once people choose to follow their conscience, they often find that the emotional rewards outweigh the hazards. Those who listen to their better angels not only escape the self-reproach that comes from avoiding what they feel is right action, they may even find deep purpose and joy in aligning their actions with their value system, as Gunnell did in speaking out. "The more I did it, I used that as mental health therapy," he says. "I can live with myself knowing that I have met the moment in time and now history." When we first become aware of ethical violation, say a coworker's embezzlement scheme or a secret inner desire to hurt someone, we're hardwired to react as much as we might to a steaming cow pie. In a 2020 study by researchers in Switzerland, people who just thought about an ethically thorny situation reacted more intensely
to rank smells than control participants did. Areas of their brains that processed physical disgust, such as the anterior insula, were also more active, hinting that the moral violation hit them like a whiff of manure. Disgust and moral disgust are uniquely connected, says neuroscientist Gil Charvet, the study's lead author. Still, if neuroscientists untangling the complex processes that govern moral decisions have reached an overriding conclusion, it is that no single brain circuit dominates such choices. In scans using functional magnetic resonance imaging, fMRI, a wide network of brain areas activate when people reach major decision points, reflecting the broad range of social, emotional, and instinctual factors that weigh into each moral choice. Along with the automatic recoil, the brain's fear-processing amygdala activates as people consider the risks they run by doing something wrong. Contemplating an ethical stand may also evoke fear of retribution. As reflection continues, however, moral decision-making evolves into an inner debate in which logic tempers the quick initial responses. Multiple areas of the brain, including the prefrontal cortex, a general decision center, help to regulate instinctive reactions such as fear and disgust, putting them into a larger context. The anterior cingulate cortex, along with the anterior insula and nucleus accumbens, assesses the net reward or penalty a morally fraught decision will incur and manages emotions tied to the decision, making it feel more palatable or not. This synthesis can make the way forward seem clearer. Although these basic neural networks are similar from person to person, factors such as someone's personal history, what feels rewarding to them, and what's happening around them can profoundly alter someone's mental processing and subsequent moral response. When Bentley reflects on what kicked off his bogus transaction scheme, he keeps coming back to his ravenous appetite for risk, one he honed during his service with the U.S. Marines in Afghanistan, where members followed the creed of improvise, adapt, and overcome at any cost. In the field, Bentley was responsible for getting necessary battle supplies to teams in far-flung locations. He once went off script by enlisting a team of Afghan interpreters to drive out in a pickup truck to drop off gear for U.S. soldiers. If they would have stolen it and never come back, which I trusted them not to do, it would have been my ass, Bentley says. But I saw it as the only option to get the teams what they needed. The mission's success cemented Bentley's belief that audacious risks confer outsized rewards. When people develop a slot puller's zest for risk and personal gain, that acquired swagger affects not just what they're willing to put on the line, but what kinds of moral choices they make. In a study published in 2024 by researchers in India, people who'd grown used to risky gambling games proved more willing to make moral choices others might find loathsome, such as, theoretically, pushing one person in front of a speeding trolley to save others. This result showed that instead of relying on absolute moral rules to guide their behavior, such as never actively kill someone, risk-tolerant gamblers tended to make moral decisions based on more utilitarian cost-benefit calculations. What Bentley hoped to gain through his scheme at Bellatorum, recognition, profits, a chance to give other veterans opportunities, loomed larger in his mind than any absolute moral value. As he weighed whether to go ethically rogue, Bentley says he also felt under the gun. However, people might describe their highest values in moments of calm. Those values are prone to precipitous collapse under pressure. As a scrappy small business owner,
Bentley felt immense pressure to deliver on clients' expectations, and he didn't see any room for error. My fund didn't allow for losses, he says. We literally had a zero-mistake structure. He and his team had worked late nights for a week to prepare and deliver 5,000 offer letters to landowners. And when he discovered those letters were defective, he was so horrified at the thought of backpedaling that he scrambled to cover up his mistake. I was definitely in panic mode, he says. When we feel afraid, our bodies are thinking we're in a life-death situation, says ethical consultant Brooke Detterline, founder of the Courageous Leadership Consulting Firm. In this frenzied state, the body floods with stress hormones such as cortisol, which are known to interfere with higher cognitive functioning. Cognitive shutdown may help explain why people who are told to hurry because they're running late, for instance, assist those in need less often than those who aren't feeling pressured. The Socratic axiom, to know the good is to do the good, can break down in the heat of the moment. At least initially, when people lie, steal, or hurt someone, they often seethe with self-disgust. The cow pie stench is coming from inside the house, and its presence is intolerable. The first time that former WorldCom employee Betty Vinson made a million-dollar accounting adjustment to inflate the company's profits, she felt such dread that she approached her bosses and told them she was resigning. But just as we adapt to lingering stenches, we seem to adjust to initial wrongdoing in ways that prompt us to go further. In an Arizona State University experiment in which 73 college students solved math problems, participants could earn a small amount of cash for each correct answer, but they also had chances to make more than they'd earned from an envelope. When people's opportunities to steal started off small, just a few cents, and grew ever larger, twice as many people stole from the envelope as did people who stood to gain the same amount every turn by cheating. Organizational psychologist David Welsh, the paper's lead author, wasn't surprised by the results. He'd done the study in part because he couldn't get Stanley Milgram's work out of his mind. In that classic experiment, participants dubbed teachers were told to give electric shocks to students who answered questions wrong. Milgram's most talked about finding was how often people obeyed corrupt orders. But what struck Welsh was the moral habituation that appeared to be taking place. They started out instructing the participants to deliver these very small shocks, he says, and then the shocks got larger and larger. If teachers expressed doubt about what they were doing, experiment leaders urged them to continue with phrases such as, you have no other choice, you must go on. With such moral coercion easing their complicity, people who'd never dreamed of zapping anyone with 450 volts became all too willing to comply when they worked up to that number gradually. Gradual moral adaptation occurred even in the lower stakes scenario Welsh set up, where only cash, not people's health, was at stake. An initial small transgression seemed to embolden participants to commit a bigger one the next time. As soon as people start telling themselves it's not a big deal to massage the numbers on their balance sheet or to take credit for someone else's work, conditions are ripe for a slippery slope moral descent, Welsh says. Once they're in that mindset of rationalizing their bad behavior, it becomes that much easier to do it again and again and again. Researchers at University College London have described one biological basis for this habituation. While in an fMRI scanner, study participants played a game in which they could enrich themselves by deceiving others. The more people lied to other players, the more exaggerated their lies were likely to be the next time around.
These habitual liars also showed reduced activation in the brain's amygdala, which is involved in emotional arousal, and the lower their amygdala activation, the more flagrant their lies were in the next round of the game. The researchers believe gradual neural adaptation is at play. The more times people lie, the less emotionally distressing lying feels, which allows for increasing comfort in dangerous moral waters. Vinson fell prey to this effect as she got drawn into WorldCom's multi-billion-dollar corruption scheme. Although she wanted to resign after her first fraudulent transaction, her boss talked her out of it, telling her she wouldn't be asked to do anything else untoward. So she stayed on, and when executives asked her to perform another bogus transaction, she debated leaving again but decided not to. Soon, Vinson's transactions became regular quarterly tasks, as routine as starting the coffee maker, even though they were staggering in size, up to $941 million. What might have eased Vinson's adjustment to grand-scale fraud was the number of people around her who seemed to be fine with it. Peer pressure warps reasoning skills in predictable ways. In psychologist Solomon Asch's classic experiments, some participants consistently reported that two lines on a card were the same length, when others in the room insisted this was the case. It didn't seem to matter that one line was clearly longer than the others. In some groups, threats from the top amplify members' willingness to abandon their values. The energy company Enron dismissed employees who were exposing or questioning its suspect financial practices. Once this corrupt conformity takes hold, those who state the truth become outliers, as superfluous as runts of the litter, and as vulnerable to being left behind. As Bellatorum's CEO, Bentley never felt anyone was forcing him into an ethical corner. And although his fraudulent transactions became routine, he says he never really grew numb to what he was doing. "I was personally deteriorating," he says. "I was drinking so much to self-medicate for living a lie." What stopped Bentley from admitting his crimes, which on one level he desperately wanted to do, was that he'd convinced himself his wholesale fraud was the lesser of two evils. The way he saw it, his choices were these: confess and shut Bellatorum down, devastating employees and investors who trusted him, or continue his money-funneling scheme so he could write paychecks to his employees, many of whom were retired combat veterans. "I couldn't bring myself to shut down a business and let it fail after I'd brought in so many people from around the country," he says. Lose-lose choices like this can prompt intense distress and inner wrestling. In a 2016 study led by Natalie Claes, then at the University of Leuven, participants deciding between two bad options took longer to choose than those who had at least one good option, and they also reported feeling more fear during the process. Physician Catherine Caldicott, who runs medical training programs in Florida, often encounters doctors caught in lesser of two evil binds. If they're asked to list past criminal convictions when applying for or renewing a license to practice, they may tell themselves that lying is better than getting their application denied and being unable to help patients. When people reframe immoral or complicit acts as noble, they're prone to go down the moral slippery slope, in part because they've locked onto the narrow idea that they can contribute more by going against broader values and professional principles. They do not realize that there may be other choices available or more morally defensible ways forward, Caldicott says. Their ability to think rationally is impeded. Although initial wrongdoing can escalate over time, the converse is also true. When people respond bravely in fraught situations,
Courage becomes progressively easier as the brain continues to adapt to rising discomfort. A study by researchers in Israel demonstrated this adaptation in a dramatic way. Members of the study's experimental group, all of whom were afraid of snakes, entered an MRI scanner room where a 5-foot-long corn snake was curled up just outside the scanner on a platform on a conveyor belt. Researchers told them their job was to get as close as possible to the snake and to overcome, as best they could, any fear they might feel. Participants had access to control buttons in the scanner that they could use to inch the snake on the conveyor belt either closer to them or farther away, and in each round of the experiment, they chose one of these two options. When they opted to bring the snake closer, something remarkable happened. They showed more activity in a prefrontal cortex region called the subgenual anterior cingulate cortex, which is involved in regulating emotions, as well as the right temporal pole, which helps to shape behavioral responses. At the same time, activity in the amygdala, which processes fear and threat, diminished. In short, it appeared that when people decided to bring the snake closer, their brain kept enough of a lid on the fear response to allow them to carry out their plan. Once they adjusted to the new situation, many felt bold enough to continue approaching the snake. Well-established neuroplasticity findings suggest that small acts of moral courage can similarly beget acts of greater courage. We can choose to bring the snake in a little bit closer, says clinical psychiatrist Christian Helm, who is affiliated with the University of Queensland. Or we can choose to say, no, that's it. That's all I'm capable of. I'm going to push it away. Former Capitol Police Officer Gunnell has gotten comfortable bringing the snake closer in. At age 12, he immigrated to the U.S. from the Dominican Republic, and when he returned to his home country for visits, his grandfather, Philo, would remind him to live his life with integrity. Still, Gunnell sometimes hesitated to act on his values. Conscious that his accent marked him as an outsider in his Brooklyn neighborhood, he was wary of making waves. But when the U.S. Army later shipped him to the Middle East for Operation Iraqi Freedom, he put his developing courage to the test, volunteering to drive supplies to Iraqi schools and U.S. troops, despite the constant threat of roadside bombs. He received military honors for his bravery, including the National Defense Medal. Serving as a Capitol Police officer on January 6, 2021, brought Gunnell to a key decision point. Defending the building in a gas mask and riot gear, Gunnell battled dozens of insurgents and sustained multiple injuries, including chemical burns and a smashed foot that required surgery to repair. As he recovered, many people, and even some members of Congress, started spreading information about what had happened at the Capitol that January day. Some said the incursion had been an Antifa-led protest, and others insisted the insurrectionists had been peaceful. Following his grandfather's dictum, Gunnell resolved to set the record straight. "This is something in our history that shouldn't be kept quiet," he says. He agreed to talk to CNN about what he had seen and heard on January 6th. Who he had encountered, what they had done to him and other officers. He was afraid of how people watching on TV, especially riot supporters, would respond, but he went through with the interview anyway. The first appearance led to a series of other public engagements, including testifying before Congress. Each time Gunnell told the truth openly, doing so felt a little bit easier, despite the danger he knew he would face. "For the most part," he says, "his experience speaking up has been positive. I could look at myself in the mirror and look at my son and say, hey, I did the right thing." Compared with Bentley's actions, Gunnell's might seem to exist in a separate moral universe.
Yet from a neural standpoint, moral deterioration and moral escalation are like trains running on parallel tracks in opposite directions. Similar neural structures of reward and habituation underlie them both. And just as similar brain processes evoke moral and physical disgust, related neural pathways evaluate both morality and beauty. The same brain region, the medial orbital frontal cortex, which processes reward, evaluates both the attractiveness of a face and the virtue of a planned action. It's no surprise, then, that moral ventures can be gratifying in much the same way as creating a work of art. People who are moral, as judged by their peers, also have an enhanced sense of well-being, according to a cross-cultural study published earlier this year. Further, people adapt to the behaviors they carry out frequently, which may make more extreme versions of those behaviors more likely. They also tend to repeat behaviors that they feel benefit them, whether these rewards are external, staving off financial collapse, for example, or internal, the satisfaction of speaking truth to power. Our brain's propensity for habituation implies that the early stages of moral trajectory may be the most crucial. All the neural networks that we have are changeable, Heim says. If we use them, they become stronger. If we don't use them, they become weaker. Once people understand how the brain gets accustomed to repeated behaviors, they can exercise more choice at the outset, asking themselves what kinds of actions they want to get comfortable with, what kind of beauty or integrity they want to strive for. Although the amygdala will almost certainly emit fear signals in situations that call for courage, what's important is suppressing those signals enough to make virtuous actions possible and appreciating the inherent rewards of doing so. Heim tries to encourage such habituation in his psychiatric practice. Because integrity can support mental well-being, he sometimes gives clients homework assignments, such as telling a work supervisor they feel uncomfortable with a particular task. Heim's objective is to help clients hold their own moral line, so he's careful not to make these assignments too difficult. By demonstrating to themselves that they can act courageously, his clinical experience shows people will reinforce mental pathways that will help them generate positive momentum and avoid moral collapse. Self-reflection can play an important role in shifting the brain's reward calculus and, by extension, helping people make ethical decisions. In a 2023 study of moral judgment carried out in China, participants received 8 weeks of mindfulness training, including meditation. Compared with a control group, those who received the training were less motivated to earn money if doing so would harm others. That altered preference showed up in their behavior. Those in the training group were not as open to giving someone an electric shock in exchange for cash, whereas control group members grew more inclined to deliver the shock over time. Mindfulness practices may affect moral judgment in part because they promote a more objective outlook. It's often easier for practitioners to take someone else's view of a situation, which compels them to steer clear of harming others. Through skillful perspective taking, I think we can always save ourselves, Charvet observes. Identifying with others helps people guard against moral numbness and the negative spiraling that follows. You won't get habituated, he adds. You can connect. At an institutional level, one way to ward off downward moral slides might be to increase the penalties tied to each stage of moral descent, say, by announcing zero tolerance anti-fraud company policies, and to underscore the rewards of holding the moral line. Leaders of organizations can, for instance,
swiftly address transgressions, and help employees get comfortable with admitting mistakes. In a Maastricht University study, participants whose bosses showed ethical leadership engaged in fewer corrupt acts such as offering bribes. Generally speaking, fraud and cover-ups seem less enticing in ethical workplace cultures, and telling the truth feels like an obligation, not an act of career sabotage. Once people decide to act with integrity, their resolve is often socially contagious. When researchers told enrollees in the Milgram experiments to shock learners for answering questions wrong, people who saw others refusing to administer shocks were more apt to refuse as well. And researchers at Eastern Michigan University and elsewhere report that in work groups where members openly endorse ideals such as honesty and fairness, individuals are often more likely to speak up about moral violations they see, perhaps as the result of virtuous peer pressure. Had Bentley sought to modulate his own reward calculus before starting Bellatorum, he most likely never would have gotten in as deep as he did. He now says that despite his fear, he should have admitted his mistake the moment his incorrect offer letters went out to landowners. That would have dinged the company's reputation, but Bentley thinks that at that early stage, he could have bounced back. "I could have downsized to a very small crew and probably stayed in business," he says. "Now I'm betting I burned the bridges beyond all repair." Bentley also suspects that an unbending set of flat-ass rules, a term he borrowed from Operation Iraqi Freedom General James Mattis, could have saved him from becoming a stranger to himself, and research bears out his hunch. The stronger people's advance intentions are to engage in certain types of behavior, a University of Sheffield meta-analysis shows, the more apt they are to follow through in real life. Psychologists such as Zeno Franco of the Medical College of Wisconsin suggest cultivating what he calls the heroic imagination, our individual capacity to consider ahead of time what we'll do in situations that call for moral courage, what values we will stand behind, even under extreme pressure. In this kind of what would I do scenario, the brain's frontal cortex helps people anticipate how they will feel when they make certain moral choices, and those predicted feelings can influence their decisions in the long run. When he started down the moral slope, Bentley did not know that living a lie would end up eating away at him like acid. "I would be driving over one of the high on-ramps that are so common in Houston and just think that I could drive my truck over the side," he says. Finally, able to bear the guilt no longer, he turned himself in to federal officials in April 2021. As he nears the end of his 5-year sentence, Bentley still hopes to bend his arc towards redemption. He has written a memoir that frames his moral decline as a cautionary tale and shows how turning away from the truth led him to hunger more after that elusive ideal. "Never compromise your integrity for anything," he now tells others, "not even when you think it's essential to your survival." As for Gunnell, he continues to speak and write about what happened at the Capitol on January 6th, as well as about what he sees as ongoing threats to the rule of law in the U.S. He still receives threats from the public, but remains undaunted. "What else you got? I've gone through war. I've been back. I've been injured. I've been ridiculed," he says. "I'm not concerned about my life, even now, when some people say, hey, you should be careful." Having considered how far he would go to ensure that truth prevails, Gunnell has decided there's basically no limit because the principle matters more to him than his own safety. 13th century theologian Thomas Aquinas saw integrity as synonymous with beauty that transcends outward appearances, and striving towards such a moral ideal gives people a
profound sense of meaning in life. For Gunnell, as for others on a similar path, the inner rewards of integrity more than outweigh the costs. The next article is Supplements That Fight Inflammation by Lori Yomshajekian. Many products claim to suppress inflammation. Three actually can. Inflammation has two faces. It can be short-lived, like the swelling after a twisted ankle, or a two-day fever when you get a mild flu, both part of the healing process, or it can be a longer-lasting and more damaging affliction, chronic, low-grade inflammation that lingers in the body for years without obvious symptoms, silently harming cells. A steady stream of studies has connected this type of chronic inflammation to many serious conditions, including Alzheimer's, heart disease, some cancers, and autoimmune illnesses such as lupus. These findings have begun to reframe how scientists think about disease and some of its causes. They've also created a booming market for supplements promising to lower chronic inflammation. These pills, capsules, and powders are projected to become a $33 billion industry by 2027, offering consumers a sense of control over a complex and confusing ailment. Although thousands of products claim to support immunity or reduce inflammation, most lack solid evidence. Chronic inflammation is damaging because it involves immune system cells and proteins that typically fight short-term battles against bacteria, viruses, and other pathogens. But when these immune system components stay activated for years, they begin to hurt healthy cells and organs. They are intended to break down invading microbes, but over time, their ongoing activity can harm blood vessels, for instance, by damaging normal cells that make up the vessel's inner linings or promoting the growth of plaques. That can lead to clots that interrupt or cut off blood flow, increasing the risk of heart attacks and strokes. We reviewed dozens of studies and spoke with researchers to find whether any supplements demonstrate anti-inflammatory activity, not just in laboratory animals and cultured cells, but in human trials. Just three compounds, it turns out, have good evidence of effectiveness: omega-3 fatty acids, curcumin, and, in certain ailments, vitamin D. What is good evidence? We looked for consistent results across several studies that scientists described as large and well-designed. Many of the more convincing trials focus on biomarkers that researchers use to track inflammation in the body. These include C-reactive protein, CRP, a molecule produced by the liver when inflammation is active, and cytokines, which are chemical messengers such as interleukin-6, IL-6, and tumor necrosis factor alpha, TNF-alpha, both secreted by immune and fat cells. Still, interpreting these markers isn't straightforward. We don't have a universally accepted or standardized measurement, says Frank Hu, chair of the Department of Nutrition at Harvard University. And inflammation involves hundreds of different types of cells and many signaling pathways, adds Prakash Nagarkati, director of the National Institutes of Health Center of Research Excellence in Anti-Inflammatory and Autoimmune Diseases at the University of South Carolina. This complexity makes it difficult to prove that any supplement works consistently. The compounds that do show promise will not cure cancer or halt dementia, but they may help quiet the kind of underlying inflammation that has been tied to risks of illness. Omega-3 fatty acids. Among the hundreds of supplements tested for their effects on human health, omega-3 fatty acids are supported by some of the most compelling evidence, and scientists understand why they work. Two of the main types of omega-3s are eicosapentaenoic acid and docosahexaenoic acid, better known as
EPA and DHA. The body metabolizes them into signaling molecules that block the production of certain cytokines and disrupt the nuclear factor Kb pathway, which governs the expression of genes tied to inflammation. Multiple studies suggest that omega-3 supplements can reduce markers of chronic inflammation, WHO says, especially among people with underlying health conditions. A large, carefully controlled trial called VITAL, officially the Vitamin D and Omega-3 Trial, which followed more than 25,000 adults for about 5 years, found that omega-3 supplements slightly reduced CRP in people who rarely ate fish. Fish is a natural omega-3 source, so these people were getting almost all their omega-3s from the supplements. The omega-3 supplements also were associated with a 40% reduction in heart attacks among those consuming the least fish. The people who benefit the most from these supplements are people who start out with lower intake, says Joanne Manson, an endocrinologist at Harvard Medical School, who co-led the study. Smaller trials have suggested that omega-3 supplementation can reduce certain markers of inflammation, TNF-alpha, IL-6, CRP, and IL-8, especially in people with conditions such as heart failure, Alzheimer's, and kidney disease. One 2012 trial found that small amounts, about 1.25 or 2.5 grams per day, lowered IL-6 levels by 10 or 12% respectively over 4 months. A similar group got a placebo instead, and their IL-6 levels increased by 36% during that period. But the evidence across various trials is hard to compare. There is still a question regarding which is the optimal dose and the optimal duration, because different studies have used different doses, WHO says. And in healthy people who have low baseline inflammation, there might be little room for improvement. Vitamin D. Rigorous trials have debunked the once popular idea that vitamin D is a wonder drug for everything from breast cancer to diabetes. For a few autoimmune conditions, however, the vitamin can be helpful. In the VITAL trial, people who took vitamin D daily for 5 years had a 22% lower risk of developing autoimmune diseases such as rheumatoid arthritis, psoriasis, and lupus. High-dose vitamin D has the effect of tamping down inflammation, Manson says. So conditions that are really directly related to inflammation may benefit. Lab studies have suggested that vitamin D may interfere with molecular pathways involved with inflammation, in addition to suppressing the production of pro-inflammatory cytokines. And in a handful of clinical trials in people with autoimmune conditions, vitamin D supplementation appeared to reduce levels of pro-inflammatory cytokines such as TNF-alpha, as well as CRP. In one small study of women with type 2 diabetes, a high dose, 5,000 international units every 2 weeks, reduced CRP. It also increased levels of IL-10, an anti-inflammatory molecule. A separate study in women with polycystic ovary syndrome, or PCOS, found that a combination of vitamin D and omega-3 fatty acids helped to lower CRP levels. And two analyses that grouped together results from several studies back up the idea that the vitamin can cause a significant, though small, reduction in CRP. Another trial in women with PCOS found that a daily dose of 3,200 IU of the vitamin improved patients' insulin sensitivity and liver function. It didn't affect inflammatory markers, however. Other studies haven't found consistent effects. The VITAL study reported that people who took

other trials looking at inflammation-related biomarkers such as CRP, IL-6, and TNF-alpha found that vitamin D supplementation at several different doses did not have a big effect. As with omega-3s, the varying doses in the different trials may be behind the inconsistent results. Very high weekly doses, 40,000 or 50,000 IU, may be necessary. The recommended daily vitamin D intake for adults is 600 IU. But high doses carry their own risks, such as too much calcium in the blood. Although the findings on autoimmune illnesses are intriguing, the American College of Rheumatology still has a conditional recommendation against the use of supplements, instead advocating that people make dietary changes to try to get the recommended vitamins and nutrients from food. Inflammation is central to illnesses such as rheumatoid arthritis, says Arthur M. Mandelin II, a rheumatologist at Northwestern University's Feinberg School of Medicine. But he is interested in vitamin D only as a therapy for patients with demonstrated deficiencies. Curcumin. The pigment that gives turmeric its yellow color, curcumin, is another promising compound for fighting chronic inflammation. The substance seems to interfere with the nuclear factor Kb pathway, the apex of inflammatory cascades in the body, explains Janet Funk, a professor of medicine and nutritional sciences at the University of Arizona, who has evaluated hundreds of human trials on the compound. Funk's review found that most convincing evidence for curcumin's anti-inflammatory activity was among small clinical trials. People in those trials had pre-existing conditions such as metabolic disorders and osteoarthritis. In a few cases, curcumin's effects resembled those of over-the-counter anti-inflammatory drugs such as ibuprofen. These small trials, and there are a lot of them, all sort of point to its probably being beneficial. The caveats in Funk's language, however, reflect the ambiguity of other results. A large Canadian trial found no measurable benefit for inflammation in people who were taking curcumin after surgery, and other trials have been inconclusive. One reason for the inconsistency is curcumin's bioavailability. The substance is poorly absorbed in the gut, rapidly metabolized, and quickly cleared from the body. Some supplement manufacturers encase curcumin in nanoparticles to improve its absorption, but these formulations aren't always used in clinical trials, nor are they consistently available over the counter. Some commercial turmeric and curcumin powders have even been found to contain harmful contaminants such as lead. People buy turmeric powder based on its color, Funk says, partly to make a more beautiful color, manufacturers add lead chromate. Other compounds, such as flavanols in green tea and dark chocolate, or resveratrol in red wine, are often promoted as anti-inflammatory agents. But their supporting evidence is weaker, Hu says. They can be hard for the body to absorb, which limits their effectiveness. In the case of resveratrol, the compound is metabolized and cleared so quickly, it's unlikely to have any true impact. And even though a recent trial of cocoa flavanols found a promising effect on cardiovascular health, possibly because of reduced inflammation, any benefit might be outweighed by the many extra calories one would consume if they got the compounds by eating chocolate. Supplements aren't regulated like drugs. The U.S. Food and Drug Administration does not require supplement companies to prove that their products improve health, unlike pharmaceuticals. So there's little financial incentive for these companies to run rigorous clinical trials because, as Funk asks, what if they find out it doesn't work? Such trials would also be difficult to run. Supplement ingredients can vary from batch to batch,
especially for botanically derived

0: products in which concentrations depend on where the plants are grown and how the crucial components are extracted. Even when trials are well designed, they can come up against ethical challenges. You cannot really pre-select people on the basis of being deficient or profoundly deficient in these essential vitamins, Manson says, because once you identify them as being profoundly deficient, you really should be treating them and not giving half of them placebos in a multi-year trial. Still, the appeal of supplements is obvious. We all want simple solutions to complex medical problems, especially as we learn more about the damaging effects of chronic inflammation on health. The patient who spends a good deal of the visit focusing on diets and supplements is also that patient who's very fearful of medication, says Mandolin, the Northwestern rheumatologist. They're ready to write the names down as if there is some magic answer, and unfortunately, there isn't. Instead, experts recommend what good medical studies have shown to work, a healthy and balanced diet. Mediterranean-style diets, which are rich in vegetables and whole grains, with some fish and poultry, have especially been shown to reduce chronic disease and to promote good health. Regular physical activity helps too. Many people think that they can just take a dietary supplement, pop the pill, and that replaces a healthy diet, Manson says. That is not at all the case.
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2: Next is the poetry moment. The poem, Boy at the Window, was written by Richard Wilbur. Richard Wilbur was born in 1921 in New York City. He grew up in rural New Jersey, went to Amherst, bummed around the country, 46 states, on freight trains, and rode in a coal car over the Rockies, served in the Army in the Italian campaign in World War II. He is a translator of Molière, a Broadway librettist, Candide, a poet of formal grace after his hero John Milton, a founder in 1959 of the important Wesleyan University Press poetry series. His new and collected poems came out in 1987. Boy at the Window.

Seeing the snowman standing all alone in the dusk and cold is more than he can bear. The small boy weeps to hear the wind prepare a night of gnashings and enormous moan. His tearful sight can hardly reach to where the pale-faced figure with bitumen eyes returns him such a god-forsaken stare as outcast Adam gave to paradise. The man of snow is, nonetheless, content, having no wish to go inside and die. Still, he is moved to see the youngster cry, though frozen water is his element. He melts enough to drop from one soft eye a trickle of the purest rain. A tear for the child of the bright pane surrounded by such warmth, such light, such love, and so much fear. This is Ellen Mayer, looking forward to being with you again.

0: It is now 9 p.m.
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0: 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It is a safe place to share ideas, thoughts, and feelings, as all information shared is confidential. The program gives clients the opportunity to meet and communicate with people who are dealing with similar challenges, fostering newfound hope. Contact Anthony Griffin at 216-658-4675 for more info. Again, that's Anthony Griffin at 216-658-4675. Staying Connected. The Staying Connected group is a monthly meeting held for 6 months for clients that have completed the Vision of Success program. Staying Connected gives clients additional opportunities to hear from speakers and receive ongoing support from their peers who are sharing similar experiences. Contact Stephanie O'Donnell at 216-658-4679 for more info. Now it's time for Scientific American, here on the Cleveland Site Center Network.

Now it's time for readings from Reader's Digest Online. Move over, Chick-fil-A. There's a new fast food favorite in town. Article by Effie Orphanides. A new study showed that popular fast food eatery Chick-fil-A is no longer America's favorite, moving to second place. Chick-fil-A has been dethroned. The fast food giant is no longer considered America's favorite fast food establishment, following the results of the annual American Customer Satisfaction Index, ACSI. For the first time in more than a decade, a new fast food eatery has taken over the top spot, Jersey Mike's. The ACSI released its latest findings after conducting more than 16,000 surveys from April 25 through March 2026. Chick-fil-A was barely edged out to be 3 out of 100, while Jersey Mike's earned itself an 84. Successes is consistent with their business performance, including rapid unit growth, strong customer demand, and a model designed around throughput and off-premise convenience from high digital pickup usage, the study noted, according to Fox News. Jersey Mike's is a fast casual sub sandwich franchise that's been around for 70 years. They offer a variety of options from tuna salad to the original Italian, which is made with provolone, ham, prosciuttini, capicuolo, salami, and pepperoni. Many fans of the shop prefer to order their subs Mike's way, with lettuce, onions, tomatoes, oil, vinegar, and spices. On the 17th of June, the company's official Instagram page posted about being in a love triangle with three of its popular menu items, and fans didn't hesitate to weigh in. "The Italian is forever," one Instagram user wrote. "I only have eyes for the number 7 Mike's Way," someone else said. "We are fully committed to the chicken salad," a third comment read. For those wondering, Jimmy John's and Panda Express were tied for third place on ACSI's 2026 list. The rankings show just how competitive the fast food industry has become, with chains continuing to battle for customer loyalty through menu options, speed, convenience, and overall experience. While Chick-fil-A may have lost its longtime crown, its score shows that the chain remains one of the most highly rated names in the industry. End of article. Could raccoons be America's new favorite pets? It just might happen. Here's what's going on. Article by Ale Childress. Remember, dogs were once wild animals too. I've had multiple run-ins with raccoons over the years, most recently just last week. A very fat fellow who stops by frequently clawed his way up to the top of our fence and perched, arms wide, like Leonardo DiCaprio yelling, "I'm the king of the world!" Last year I looked outside, prompted by my dog's insane barking, to find a masked bandit happily splashing around in the shallows of my pool. I've rescued a trash panda that was stuck in an actual trash can. I dropped a ladder in and he climbed right out as I was still running away. And my friend who feeds and traps feral cats routinely gets a family of raccoon porkies who stop by to help themselves to the buffet line. And who can forget the raccoon who captured the world's attention as she eluded rescuers and scaled a 20-story office building in downtown St. Paul. All of this is to say that raccoons are everywhere, and they don't mind living, mostly, harmoniously with humans. So why aren't they pets? Could they become our next animal companions? A study published in Frontiers in Zoology looks at exactly that question and the fact that these cute critters may be domesticating themselves. Why do scientists think raccoons are domesticating themselves? It's not just about proximity, though if you live in a city, you'd be forgiven for thinking raccoons are plotting to move into your spare bedroom. The study actually looked at physical traits of city-dwelling raccoons and their rural compatriots, who have zero interaction with humans at all, and found real measurable differences. The scientists were testing whether a known phenomenon called domestication syndrome, where animals develop different physical traits like floppier ears and flatter and rounder faces over time, could be quantified early on in the domestication process. To test their theory, they chose raccoons and evaluated thousands of images of city raccoons and their wild counterparts by measuring their skull and snout lengths. Their conclusion? Today's city raccoons have a clear reduction in snout length, more than 3.5% shorter compared to their wild buddies, which confirmed their theory that raccoons could be following a domestication pathway. While this doesn't mean that raccoons will become the next domestic pet anytime soon, the scientists hope that the research will open up opportunities to study domestication syndrome in real time. Have animals domesticated themselves before? Yep. We often think of domestication as a deliberate human strategy, but scientists say that's not the case, and we can look to our current household pets as examples. Both cats and dogs decided long ago that their lives were easier when they hitched their wagons to a species that usually has reliable shelter and routinely tosses garbage everywhere they go.
and while humans do engage in selective breeding to produce desirable, often cosmetic, traits that have no benefit to the animal. Most of the time, especially early on in the domestication process, wild animals self-adapt. How long does this take? It depends. Dogs started living with us at least 14,000 years ago, while cats typically took their own sweet time starting about 10,000 years ago. Would raccoons actually make good pets? No, and this study should not be taken as an okay to get one. Except in a rescue situation, where you should definitely get an animal welfare expert involved. Raccoons are wild animals and should be left alone to live out their lives in peace. Here's why. They're mischievous. Running all over the house, climbing your handcrafted raccoon tree, and entertaining your guests with their loud, chattering voices might be cute for a while, but raccoons can be very destructive. They're also clever and very dexterous, so anything not kept behind a very sturdy lock is fair game. They're nocturnal. I hear you saying, well, so are cats. But raccoons don't have the luxury of being domesticated for 10,000 years, and will likely not enjoy being trapped in your home while you sleep. Keeping them in a cage will only solve your problem, not theirs. They're disease carriers. Raccoons carry various diseases, including rabies, distemper, and roundworm. And because they are not fully domesticated or legal everywhere, if your pet raccoon bites or scratches someone, it could very well be euthanized or seized. They're demanding. Raccoons can become aggressive and temperamental as young as 6 months old, so once that cute kit stage wears off, your adorable new pet will likely be miserable and ready to take it out on you. They're messy. Raccoons like to wash their food in water, which isn't really washing it as much as helping them taste their food. They're also called trash pandas for a reason, so be prepared for that trash to end up on your kitchen floor and everywhere else in your house. Is it actually legal to own a raccoon in the U.S.? It depends. In 2026, a total of 13 states allow people to keep raccoons as pets: Arkansas, Florida, Illinois, Indiana, Nebraska, New Jersey, Ohio, Oklahoma, South Carolina, South Dakota, Tennessee, Wisconsin, and Wyoming. But even in states where they are legal to own, special permits may be required. Because most states restrict raccoon and other wild animal ownership, it's difficult to quantify how many raccoons are currently kept as pets. Social media is filled with people with cute pet raccoons, but wild animal ownership is not something to take lightly. Make sure you can provide veterinary care and enrichment for what will be a lifetime of responsibility for another sentient being. End of article. Weird and amazing things that only happen in the summer. Article by Lisa Marie Conklin. Summer facts you'll wish you knew sooner. Summer means the days are longer, the ice cream melts faster, and somehow you're hungry again just 20 minutes after lunch. But beyond beach trips and pool days, there are plenty of surprising summer facts hiding beneath all that sunshine. That's why we're sharing summer facts you probably didn't know, some that will make you laugh, and a few that might finally explain things you've been blaming on yourself for years. Whether you're a parent looking for fun tidbits to share on a road trip, or a recent graduate soaking up one last carefree season before the next chapter begins, these facts about summer are as relatable as they are fascinating. Seasonal affective disorder. SAD has two seasons, winter and summer. More people suffer from winter SAD than summer SAD, and the causes and symptoms are generally the opposite. For example, research points to too much sun causing an overdose of vitamin D in the summer versus too little in the winter. And instead of overeating with winter SAD, summer SAD sufferers actually experience a loss of appetite. Anxiety and poor body image, along with comparing yourself to your friend's social media highlights, are also contributing factors. Sleep patterns are off too. With summer SAD, insomnia keeps you up, causing irritability and moodiness. More babies are born in the summer. Summer is peak baby season in the United States, with July, August, and September consistently ranking among the busiest birth months of the year. In fact, September is often one of the most popular months for birthdays, making late summer a time when hospitals welcome a surge of new arrivals. You're more likely to get a UTI in the summer. If you're under 40 and female, your chances of getting a urinary tract infection. UTI in the summer are fairly high, according to a study published in the Open Forum of Infectious Disease Online. In fact, hospitalization for a UTI spikes for this age group in the summer months. Summer heat and humidity provide the perfect breeding ground for bacteria to hang out in your urinary tract. And when that happens, you'll know it. It will burn when you pee, and you'll feel like you have to go every 5 minutes. Wearing a damp swimsuit all day, not drinking enough water, or holding in your pee because you just can't walk to the beach porta potty are all no-nos.
The Eiffel Tower gets taller in the summer. Who would have thought that one of most interesting fun facts about summer would revolve around the Eiffel Tower? The tower gains about 6 inches in height during the warmer summer months. The famous landmark is mainly constructed of metal, which expands in heat. In addition, the top of the tower may shift away from the sun by as much as 7 inches due to thermal expansion on the side facing the sun. Summer is peak season for sea turtles. Sea turtle walks are a popular event on Florida beaches in June and July, when huge mama turtles weighing in at around 200 to 250 pounds come ashore to lay their eggs. About 2 months later, the tiny and adorable sea turtles hatch. But they don't just make a run for the water. The turtles wait until the sand cools, which is usually at night, and begin their journey to the water. If you're lucky enough to see them at night, don't shine any light on them. It could really interfere with their sense of direction and set them off course. More divorces happen in the summer. According to research from the University of Washington, more parents divorce in March and August than any other months. The ever-present family activity calendar likely prompts parents to file. After all, who wants to ruin the winter holidays or summer vacation with a divorce and custody issues? The late summer filings coincide with the upcoming school year. Relocating or enrolling kids in a new school nudges on-the-fence parents to call their attorney. Summer brings more thunderstorms in certain areas. According to the National Oceanic and Atmospheric Administration, NOAA, National Weather Service, if you live in the lower Midwest and Southeast, you're going to get more rain in the summer. These areas are more humid, and high humidity and warm temperatures are a ripe formula for thunderstorms. It seems summer air can hold a lot more water vapor than colder air in the cooler months, and once those clouds can't hold any more, they let it go, and boom, you have a summer thunderstorm. Summer is Hollywood's blockbuster season. Summer is the busiest time of the year for major theatrical releases. The season kicks off in early May and continues through August, with studios scheduling their biggest and most expensive films. Think major superhero movies, epic sci-fi adventures, and animated features, all to take advantage of kids being on summer break. The hottest part of summer has a name. It's called the Dog Days of Summer, the 3rd of July through August. 11. And has nothing to do with our beloved furry companions. It actually has to do with an astrological event. According to National Geographic, the dog star Sirius appears to rise just before the sun in late July. The Greeks and Romans referred to these as the hottest times of the year. The Egyptians referred to Sirius as the Nile star, and when they saw it rising before dawn, they knew the Nile would flood the banks and make their ground more fertile. Summer months are deemed hot dog season. Summer is hot dog season for a few reasons. It's the favored portable food when you're camping, hanging out at the ballpark, or hosting a barbecue. Americans eat an estimated 20 billion hot dogs from Memorial Day to Labor Day. We might need a little more mustard because that equates to 70 hot dogs per person annually. Summer features dazzling meteor showers. The Perseid meteor shower in August is an annual favorite of amateur stargazers. During this time, Earth passes through debris left by Comet 109P Swift Tuttle, which last passed near Earth in 1992. Think of them as shooting stars. The Perseids are active from the 17th of July to August 24, but according to the American Meteor Society, the shower reaches its peak on August 12 or 13, depending on the year. Death rates increase in the summer. Don't panic if you end up in the ER this summer. But a report published in the Annals of Internal Medicine found the most dangerous time to go to the hospital is in July, especially if it's a teaching hospital where new doctors are trained. July is the month seasoned medical residents leave the hospital and new med students arrive. Death rates increase between 8% to 24% in July. You're more likely to get burned in the summer. It doesn't matter if you're 10 or 48, waving a sparkler on the 4th of July is a time-honored tradition we all love. Unfortunately, the United States Consumer Product Safety Commission Fireworks Information Center says those sparklers can heat up to 2,000 degrees. That's enough to melt some metals in your skin. Yikes! Summer babies have more mood swings. A European College of Neuropsychopharmacology study revealed that babies born during the summer are more prone to mood swings, and babies born in cooler months are more, pardon the pun, chill. Scientists in the study aren't exactly sure why this happens, but neurotransmitters such as dopamine and serotonin may be influenced by the season in which you were born. Just don't let this study dictate your mood. Summer heat can affect diabetes management. Injection sites change in the summer due to excessive heat. When it's hot, your blood vessels open up more, so insulin can get into your system faster after you take it.
This puts you at risk for low blood sugar. If this happens, get inside and cool off for a few minutes before doing the injection. And remember to keep your insulin at a temperature below 86 degrees. Some countries get 24 hours of sun in the summer. The midnight sun, visible sun for 24 hours, is a natural phenomenon that occurs around the summer solstice each year and lasts for several weeks. Northern lands, including Canada, Iceland, Sweden, Finland, Norway, Russia, and Alaska, all benefit. In Barrow, Alaska, the sun doesn't set for 2.5 months. Goats climb more in the summer. Every June, goats climb 30 feet or more up the thorny and gnarly argan trees of southwest Morocco to get a taste of the tree's fruit, which looks like a shriveled up apple. It's a scenario that seems like only kids could imagine, but these goats were made for tree climbing. They have two toed hooves, which spread out to give them balance and leverage. The soft soles of the goat's hooves help them grab onto the bark, and their dew claws give them the ability to pull themselves up branches. Fireflies have an annual meet and mate every summer. The Great Smoky Mountains National Park, which spans across the borders of Tennessee and North Carolina, hosts a massive meet and mate night for fireflies. These synchronous fireflies show up in the thousands every summer for 2 weeks of synchronized blinking to attract mates. But they have to act fast. Even though the larvae take 1 to 2 years to mature, once born, fireflies live for only about 21 days. Summer is one of the best seasons for whale watching. Fall in New England may be picturesque with brilliant foliage, but you may want to head there in the summer to see the whales. That's when they swim into these warm waters for their annual nutrient-enriched feeding frenzy of krill, herring, mackerel, and other schooling fish. The most common sightings include the humpback, finback, and minke. Once the water starts to cool, they head to warmer waters to mate and breed. You'll see more bears fishing in the summer. Summertime in Alaska brings out the four-legged fishermen, as wild bears gather around streams and falls to fish for sockeye salmon. Thousands upon thousands of salmon swim together upstream, but many don't get a chance to spawn, since the bears are waiting to grab them for lunch. It's not unusual for a bear to nab hundreds of salmon each day during spawning season. End of article. This secret ingredient will make your bacon even better, and you're never going to guess what it is. Article by Joanne Liguori. Before you fire up the skillet, there's one surprising thing you may want to do. Bacon has a way of taking over a kitchen before it even hits the plate. There's nothing quite like the smell of it when it's cooking, smoky, salty, a little sweet and powerful enough to pull you in from another room, as if the skillet personally summoned you. One whiff and suddenly your attention is fully rendered. It's the kind of aroma that builds anticipation slice by slice, strip by strip, until you're practically drooling for that first perfect, crackly bite. And in your mind, it's already plated perfectly, stacked beside fluffy pancakes for a lazy weekend breakfast, or layered into a BLT with juicy tomatoes, crisp lettuce, and toasted bread. Bacon isn't just part of the meal, it's often the star of the show. But as simple as it seems, bacon can be surprisingly tricky to get right. 1 minute, perfectly golden and gorgeous. The next, it's curled, chewy, greasy, or burnt around the edges. That narrow margin between perfect and overdone can feel razor thin. And that's exactly why bacon cookery has inspired so many theories, hacks, and so-called secret techniques over the years. When something this good is on the line, people will happily chase every strip of advice they can get. Well, apparently, there's a secret ingredient that leads to better bacon, and you're definitely going to want the details. To get to the meat of what this method is and why it works, I consulted food scientist Ed McCormick and chef Jess Pryles, author of the forthcoming cookbook Prime Cuts, The Essential Guide to Choosing and Enjoying Meat. I also put it to the test myself. What are the challenges with cooking bacon? The main challenge is getting the fat to render, or slowly melt and release from the meat, before the meat browns too much. The biggest issue is that bacon contains both fat and water, and those components don't leave the meat at the same rate, says M.C. Cormick. People often start with heat that's too high. The outside begins browning before enough fat has rendered from the interior. Pryles agrees. The biggest mistake with bacon is using too much heat too quickly, she says. Bacon needs time for the fat to render and the moisture to cook off. If the pan is too hot, the meat can brown or burn before the fat has properly rendered, resulting in bacon that is chewy, greasy, or unevenly crisp. Another issue is that people put too much in the pan. When slices overlap or sit too close together, moisture is trapped, preventing proper browning. If the strips are crowded, Pryles explains, they steam instead of fry. Ack! What is the secret ingredient that can make bacon even better? The secret ingredient, according to some experts, is water. Yes, water in the pan with bacon.
At first, this cooking trick sounds completely backward. Water and oil don't mix, and bacon is basically a slab of fat. But there is legitimate science behind the method. McCormick describes water as a kind of built-in temperature regulator. When water is added to the pan, the temperature is temporarily limited to around the boiling point of water, until most of that water evaporates. Because water cannot exceed roughly 212 degrees Fahrenheit, it prevents the pan from rapidly reaching temperatures that cause aggressive browning. The water prevents the pan from getting excessively hot at the beginning, so it reduces the chance of scorching before the fat has rendered, McCormick says. In simpler terms, think of it as giving the fat a head start. That slower start allows more fat to melt before the bacon begins browning in earnest. Once the water evaporates, the bacon continues cooking in its own rendered fat and develops the crisp texture most people are looking for. Pryles is particularly familiar with this technique. Not only have I heard of it, I actually did my final research project on cooking bacon with water in the pan, she says. She has a graduate certificate in meat science from Iowa State University. The theory is sound. Water keeps the early cooking temperature lower, which gives the fat time to render before the bacon starts browning. How do you cook bacon in water? There's a little more to it than splashing some water in your pan. Follow these steps for the best chance of achieving bacon bliss. Start with a cold pan. Lay your bacon strips in a single layer in a large skillet. Don't overlap them if you can avoid it. Crowding will still cause uneven cooking, even with water. Add a little water. Pour in just enough cold water to barely cover the bottom of the pan, about 1/4 cup for a standard skillet. The goal isn't to boil the bacon, says McCormick. It's simply to create a brief period of gentler cooking while the fat begins to render. He cautions that excessive water simply extends the steaming phase and delays browning. Turn the heat to medium. Bring up the temperature of the pan slowly. As the water heats, it will gently simmer around the bacon. You'll hear a soft bubbling rather than aggressive sizzling at first. Let the water cook off completely. This usually takes 8 to 12 minutes, depending on the thickness of the bacon. During this stage, the bacon will look a little pale and floppy. This is normal. Continue cooking the bacon in its own fat. Once the water evaporates, the temperature will rise and the bacon will start to sizzle in the rendered fat. This is where the magic begins. Keep the heat at medium to medium low to avoid burning. Flip as needed. Turn the strips occasionally for even crisping. Drain and rest. Move the bacon to a wire rack or paper towel-lined plate to remove the grease. As an avid home cook with a foodie Instagram who has prepared her fair share of bacon, I had to try this for myself. I ran a simple side-by-side test, one batch cooked the traditional way in a dry skillet, and the other using the water method. The traditional batch behaved exactly as expected. It started sizzling immediately, released fat quickly and crisped up in about 8 minutes. The downside was the usual, grease splatter and a few pieces that curled tightly and browned unevenly. I will say that this side of my stove needed more cleaning. The water method was noticeably different in the first phase. For the first few minutes, there was no sizzle at all, just gentle bubbling. The bacon looked like it was steaming more than frying. Once the water evaporated, though, things changed quickly, and the bacon started crisping up. The water method took longer, closer to 15 minutes total. The bacon did render a lot of fat more gradually, and the final texture was slightly more uniform. The strips were flatter, with less curling, and the crispness felt more even from edge to center. That said, the results weren't dramatic. The traditional method still produced excellent bacon, especially if you're attentive with heat control. The water trick mainly reduced splatter and was a bit more forgiving in the early cooking stage, which could be helpful for beginners or multitaskers. What else will help you get perfectly crispy bacon? Even without any special tricks, a few small adjustments can make a big difference in your bacon game. Start with a cold pan, so the fat renders slowly and evenly. Use moderate heat instead of rushing the process. Avoid overcrowding the pan so slices can crisp instead of steam. Drain the bacon on a wire rack instead of paper towels for maximum crunch. For consistent results, Pryles actually recommends roasting bacon on a rack set on a sheet pan in the oven. The bottom line. Adding water to the pan won't magically transform mediocre bacon into the greatest strip you've ever tasted, but it can help create a gentler cooking environment that encourages better fat rendering and more even crisping. If you've ever struggled with bacon that burns before it crisps, curls into odd shapes, or splatters all over your stovetop, this simple trick is worth a try. At worst, you'll spend a few extra minutes cooking breakfast. At best, you might discover a new way to bring home the bacon. End of article. Elephants and donkeys, how did the political parties get their animal symbols?
article by Rachel Maresca Patterson. The symbols tied to the Democratic and Republican parties have actually been around for more than 100 years. Election season is here, and along with all those annoying commercials for the various candidates, you have likely seen certain symbols associated with each major political party in the United States. They're practically flooding our social media feeds and TV screens. Of course, we're talking about the elephant and donkey, with the former representing the Republican Party and the latter as the symbol of the Democrats. But why have these animals long been associated with the left and right sides of the political spectrum? You may be surprised to learn that the relationship between the elephant and donkey and political parties in the U.S. goes all the way back to the mid-1800s. Why do political parties have animal symbols? The donkey and the elephant serve as a combination logo and mascot for political parties. Alan J. Singer, Ph.D., professor of teaching, learning, and technology, and the director of social studies education programs at Hofstra University, explains to Reader's Digest, the same 19th-century political cartoonist, Thomas Nast, is credited with popularizing both symbols, though he didn't create either. What is the history behind the donkey for Democrats? President Andrew Jackson, our nation's 7th president and a Democrat, was first associated with the donkey symbol. According to legend, Andrew Jackson, who was president from 1829 until 1837 and represented the new Democratic Party, was called a jackass by his opponents. Singer explains. Jackson owned the image and included it in campaign posters. Following Jackson's presidency, the donkey connection to the Democrats dwindled down for future election cycles until the 1870s, when Nast revived it with his political artwork in the journal Harper's Weekly. What is the history behind the elephant for Republicans? The elephant symbol for the Republican Party originated during the American Civil War, which lasted from 1861 to 1865. Northern Union, seeing the elephant to mean they had participated in combat, Singer says. That may have been the origin of referring to the Republican Party, the party of Lincoln, he explains. An 1860 flyer for Abraham Lincoln included an image of an elephant holding up a Union banner. When did the elephant and donkey become standard for each party? It wasn't until the 1870s, when Nast, who became known as the father of the American cartoon, used his artistic skills in Harper's Weekly to showcase these symbols for each party in various cartoons. After that, others followed his lead and continued to connect the animals to their respective parties. Nast was credited with influencing the nation's vote and affecting the outcomes of 6 presidential elections between 1864, so much so that he earned the nickname President Maker at the Norman Rockwell Museum in Massachusetts. Has either party tried to change symbols over the years? While there is little evidence to support the fact that the parties have tried to fully abandon these symbols, in 1985, New York Magazine reported that the Democratic Party was trying to drop the donkey. Terry Michael, the party's press secretary at the time, said, "We're just looking for some designs for new stationery, not shunning the donkey. The donkey never played any part in our decision." He added that the Democrats were not instructing officials to refrain from using the symbol. This did not stick, and the symbol is still used today. While the donkey isn't as prominently featured in an official capacity for the party as the elephant is by Republicans, it still was recently seen in crowd images at the 2024 Democratic National Convention. You can also spot the animal on merchandise for sale on the Democratic Party website. As for the elephant, it is notably used as the photo for the verified GOP social media channels, and the icon is featured front and center on the party's website. End of article. America is in a serious, long-term relationship with ice cream. It's the food we use when. The history of ice cream, one of the world's oldest desserts. Article by Elizabeth Yuko. When a food has been around this long, it can be hard to separate fact from folklore. We tapped food historians to find out who really invented ice cream, celebrating birthdays, Little League wins, and other special occasions. We have the person who invented ice cream to thank for the 2 scoops that give us a bit of comfort after a rough day in the pint. Or 2, that get us through a nasty breakup. Regardless of the situation, ice cream is there for us. So it's no wonder that poll after poll finds that ice cream is one of America's favorite desserts. Need more evidence of the country's love affair with ice cream? According to the U.S. Census Bureau, Americans consume an average of 23 gallons of ice cream each year. Classic vanilla is the most popular flavor in America, accounting for more than 26% of the country's ice cream sales. However, a study released in July 2021, just in time for National Ice Cream Day on the 18th of July,
found that we are, as a nation, branching out to other favorite flavors, including Moose Tracks, Rocky Road, coffee, birthday cake, and green tea. If you enjoy food facts and trivia, you're probably curious about classic showdowns such as gelato versus ice cream and sorbet versus sherbet, the story behind why we don't see grape ice cream, and ice cream traditions around the world. And there's a good chance you've tried to figure out who invented ice cream. Those who've spent time researching ice cream history know that there are a lot of competing stories out there with conflicting information and little to no evidence to back up the claims. But if your quest for ice cream knowledge has left you with a brain freeze, you've come to the right place. With the help of food historian Sarah Wasberg-Johnson and others who've put in the time digging through newspaper archives and primary documents, we've answered some of your most pressing ice cream-related questions. How did ancient people harvest ice? To have ice cream, you need to have a way to keep it cold. And in the days before refrigeration, that meant you needed ice if you wanted chilled food. It's tough to pinpoint the origin of ice cream or even the ancestors of ice cream. But the general consensus is that in the ancient world, people got ice a couple of different ways, Wasberg-Johnson says. Some harvested ice that formed on natural sources, but that wasn't always as easy as stepping outside into a wintry wonderland. In the ancient world, lakes didn't really freeze in the Mediterranean and Middle East, so they were getting glacial ice and snow from high up in the mountains, she says. All the time and effort that went into collecting ice made it something that only the wealthiest people could afford. Getting ice in the desert, in places like ancient Egypt, was another story. According to Wasberg-Johnson, there's evidence that people would use evaporation for cooling purposes. When you put water in a porous clay container and wrap it with a wet cloth, evaporation would pull the heat out of whatever was in there, she explains. Or, in desert areas where it would freeze at night, they would put out very shallow dishes filled with water and get a thin piece of ice that way. Which country invented ice cream? As with many aspects of food history, there's no way to definitively know who invented ice cream, or which country it originated from. The first references to ice houses and actually eating snow come from 11th century BCE China. Then, around 200 BCE, there's a reference to people in China eating a combination of milk and rice that was frozen in the snow, she says. How do we go from that to something that more closely resembles our modern types of ice cream? We have the Persians to thank. Around 400 BCE, they invented the predecessor to artificial refrigeration, a large pyramidal structure called a yakchal, that used evaporation and insulation to keep things cool. CE, Persians were making something called sharbat, which Wasberg-Johnson says is probably the closest ancestor, at least linguistically, to ice cream, and where the word sherbet comes from. Thanks to trading with the Indian Empire, Persians had access to sugar, which they combined with water and flavorings to create sharbat. The icy treat came to Europe through Moorish influence after the Crusades, she explains. When was modern ice cream invented? It wasn't until the Age of Exploration, when white Europeans colonized the Americas, that modern ice cream made its debut. The Spanish Empire was the first European group to colonize the New World, and they got involved with sugar production and bringing chocolate and vanilla from Mexico and the Yucatan Peninsula in the 16th century, Wasberg-Johnson explains. Naples, Italy, was also part of the Spanish Empire at the time, and sorbetto, or sorbet, originates there. French aristocrats started eating the frozen dessert next, followed by those in England, the land of all things dairy, as Wasberg-Johnson puts it, who froze combinations of milk and cream. By the 18th century, ice cream was all the rage in Europe, using locally produced milk and cream, ice harvested from lakes, and the sugar and molasses that came through the Atlantic slave trade, as well as the labor of enslaved people, wealthy American colonists had access to ice cream, Wasberg-Johnson says. People like George Washington and Thomas Jefferson had ice cream making pots imported from Europe. In fact, Jefferson's love of ice cream, which was especially evident when he served it at the president's house, now called the White House, in Washington, D.C., is part of what helped popularize the dessert in the United States. But of course, Jefferson didn't make the ice cream himself, that was left up to his staff, including his French-trained but still enslaved chef James Hemings, his French butler Adrien Petit, and Honoré Julien, a French chef who cooked for Jefferson throughout his presidency. Who is the father of ice cream? Another presidential chef, a free black man from Philadelphia named Augustus Jackson, is referred to as the father of ice cream. Though he isn't the person who invented ice cream,
He's credited with inventing the modern method of manufacturing ice cream, adding salt to the ice to lower and control the temperature. But as Maria Panayiotis pointed out in a 2019 article for the Philadelphia Inquirer, there are very few mentions of Jackson in any historical records, including newspaper archives. Though there are multiple present-day articles on Jackson's life, they provide conflicting information about what he did and when. It appears he worked as a cook in the White House. Sometime between 1817 and 1837, and/or catering business that manufactured and distributed ice cream around the city. Coincidentally, America's oldest ice cream brand is also based in Philadelphia. Bassett's Ice Cream has been in operation since 1861, opened its first shop in 1885, and moved into the city's iconic Reading Terminal Market when it opened in 1892. It's been serving up scoops in that location ever since. Just over a decade later, ice cream's BFF, the waffle-like cone, was invented. And by accident. Does ice cream have eggs in it? Eggs are an ingredient in some, but not all, ice creams. This is where things can get a little tricky. In the mid-1700s, French chefs put their own spin on the dessert, which was gaining popularity throughout Europe at the time. In addition to the regular ingredients found in ice cream, milk, cream, sugar, and flavoring, usually vanilla, they also included egg yolks in their recipe, making what we now consider frozen custard. Fast forward to present-day United States. The Food and Drug Administration, FDA, regulates which products can be considered ice cream and which are, by definition, frozen custard. It comes down to egg yolks. Ice cream contains at least 10% milk fat and less than 1.4% egg yolk, while custard also contains at least 10% milk fat but must have more than 1.4% egg yolk. Interestingly, those regulations are part of the reason British and American vanilla ice creams taste so different. Where did some of the most popular ice cream flavors come from? Part of the appeal of ice cream is that it comes in such a wide variety of flavors, with new ones being invented all the time. But it wasn't always this way. Although there is no way to definitively know what the first flavor of ice cream ever invented and eaten by humans was, Wasburg Johnson, that one of the earliest mentions of eating ice and dairy food with some type of flavoring is from China during the Tang Dynasty, 618 to 907 CE. It was a mixture of flour, water buffalo milk, and camphor that was frozen, she explains, noting that it wasn't enriched with eggs, like a custard, and didn't contain added sugar. You probably won't find camphor-flavored scoops at your local ice cream shop, but other early flavors are still popular today, including what historians believe is the first flavor of modern ice cream, chocolate. As far as modern ice cream flavors go, chocolate was likely invented first, according to Sarah Lohman, a food historian and author of Eight Flavors, The Untold Story of American Cuisine. Because of the precedent of frozen drinks, some of the earliest ice cream flavors were drinks, like coffee and tea, she writes. This is why chocolate ice cream was invented long before vanilla. The first frozen chocolate recipe came from Naples, Italy, published in Antonio Latini's 1692 book The Modern Steward, Lohman notes. Vanilla. Though he didn't invent ice cream or even introduce it to America, Jefferson is credited with the first known ice cream recipe recorded by an American. The flavor? Vanilla. But it was Jefferson's enslaved chef, James Hemings, who is thought to have perfected vanilla ice cream. Hemings trained as a French chef while in France with Jefferson, says Wasburg Johnson. When they returned, they brought back vanilla ice cream, macaroni and cheese, and whipped cream. Hemings became the person in Jefferson's household who helped popularize a lot of those foods in the United States. Fast forward more than two centuries, and the flavor still reigns in America. It's wedged between chocolate wafers and ice cream sandwiches, added atop apple pie, blended into milkshakes, and eaten straight from the carton after tough days at work. Butter pecan. It's unclear who invented butter pecan, but according to an oft-repeated piece of Jim Crow-era folklore, the classic flavor became popular among Black Americans when they were not permitted to eat vanilla ice cream. That said, no evidence has been found to verify the story, according to Kelly Nush and Daryl Goodner, who started Butter Pecan Podcast to get to the bottom of this mystery of food history. Strawberry. There is no solid evidence identifying the person who invented strawberry ice cream either. There's an apocryphal story that can't be proven one way or the other about a formerly enslaved woman named Aunt Sally Shad, who supposedly invented strawberry ice cream for Dolly Madison, Wasburg Johnson explains. Though Sally was a real person,
Whether or not she was the first person to invent strawberry ice cream is debatable. She was involved in the ice cream trade in the 1810s and 1820s. While the ice cream trade started off small and highly localized, it took off once artificial refrigeration became available, first commercially, then in people's homes. And ice cream was suddenly more accessible to people of different socioeconomic classes. These days, you can find thousands of ice cream shops across the nation, packaged ice cream in supermarkets and corner stores, and ice cream trucks selling the chilled dessert to eager children. And you can pick from a profusion of flavors, including classics like vanilla and chocolate. Modern favorites like milk and cookies, caramel macchiato, and chai tea, and truly weird ice cream flavors like cheddar cheese, cereal milk, lobster, and everything bagel. Its ubiquity hasn't diminished its allure. Like a lot of foods, ice cream has held on to its earlier connotation with the wealthy, says Wasberg Johnson. Even though it's available all the time now, it still has this association with special occasions. So the next time you dish up some ice cream to serve alongside a birthday cake, you'll know why. End of article. Here's the real reason why butter is yellow. Article by Alyssa Syberts. Milk is white, so how does butter get its distinctive hue? They say that butter makes everything better, and I tend to think that's true. But riddle me this, milk is white, and butter is made from milk. But butter is yellow? If you explain this to an alien who knew nothing of Earth's delicacies, they would likely expect tomatoes to turn pink when cooked into marinara, or for cauliflower to turn purple while roasting. Neither of these makes sense. But honestly, the fact that butter is yellow doesn't make a whole lot of sense either. To get to the bottom of this mystery, I talked to food scientist Brian Kwok Lee, author of 150 Food Science Questions Answered. Why is butter yellow? The explanation is surprisingly straightforward. Even if it's not something that ever actually occurred to you, it's all about the cow's diet. There are certain fat-soluble compounds, known as carotenoids, that are transferred from the grass the cow eats to the butter that is made from the milk, explains Le. It's not a very high concentration, but it's just enough to change the color to yellow, also known as beta-carotene. Carotenoids are the compounds that give foods like carrots and sweet potatoes their vibrant orange hue. Of course, grass isn't orange, which means it doesn't contain very many carotenoids, only enough to change the color of butter from white to yellow. But wait, that brings us back to our initial question. Why is milk white and butter yellow? It comes down to fat content. Carotenoids are fat-soluble, which means they are essentially suspended in the fat in the milk. The concentration of fat in milk is fairly low, about 3%, and that fat is evenly suspended throughout the milk. The result is that the amount of carotenoids in the milk isn't sufficient to create the color, Lee explains. But when the milk is churned into butter, the fat becomes highly concentrated. Butter is 80% to 85% fat, so the carotenoid concentration is about 28 times higher in butter than in milk. So there is a high enough level to cause a change in color and appearance. Why is US butter paler than butter produced elsewhere? If you've ever bought Kerrygold grass-fed Irish butter, you've likely noticed that the color is a much deeper yellow than butter made from milk from American cows. Why? Kerrygold cows exclusively eat grass, and most American cows do not. Cows in the United States tend to be fed a diet of corn, alongside forage, grass, and hay, says Lee. He explains that corn is more energy dense than grass, so this combination of feed options results in cows in the U.S. eating less grass, and therefore consuming fewer carotenoids, than cows that are eating grass alone. Should you be concerned if your butter isn't yellow? Not necessarily, especially during the winter. Cows are fed more grass during the spring and summer season, and butter from their milk tends to be more yellow as a result, says Lee. In general, the warmer it is outside, the more deeply yellow you can expect your butter to be. Still, you may be concerned about white or cream-colored butter simply because it doesn't quite taste the same as yellow butter.

0: especially if it has irregular spots or streaks on the surface. Do manufacturers ever use yellow dye in their butter? No, according to Leck, though he says some do add a natto extract, a pigment derived from annatto seeds, to improve the yellow color of their butter. However, he notes that any added extract would need to be included in the ingredients list, so if you're suspicious, you can look for it there. While manufacturers generally don't artificially enhance the color of butter, they have been dyeing margarine yellow to look more like butter since it came to the U.S. in the mid-1800s. And this caused a huge brouhaha. The fact that it looked and tasted so much like butter, plus was cheaper and lasted longer, actually caused states and eventually Congress to pass laws to slow down margarine's rise in popularity. According to the folks who maintain historic Sugartown, a preserved 19th-century village in Pennsylvania, there was a steep federal tax on yellow margarine, while some states even forced margarine to be dyed bright pink so it couldn't be mistaken for butter. Congress finally repealed the tax on margarine in 1950, so, sadly, thankfully, there's no more pink margarine gracing tables. What else enhances butter's taste? High-quality butter shouldn't have much else added to it, so the makeup of the cow's diet, mainly the ratio of grass to other types of feed such as corn, alfalfa, and hay, is the biggest factor that influences quality, along with the cow's metabolism and breed. Apart from the salt added to salted butter, manufacturers don't mix any additional ingredients into butter. If you're after a particular taste or texture, you can look for the words cultured or European style on the label, which will typically mean that the butter has a slight tang, cultured, or a higher fat content, and thus a creamier texture, European style. Additionally, the length of time in which butter is exposed to oxygen during production and storage can have a serious impact on the taste of butter, says Le. According to the Center for Dairy Research at the University of Wisconsin, packaging is the penultimate step in butter production, right before chilling. The larger the manufacturer and the bigger the batch of butter, the longer it may take for all the finished butter to be packaged, and the more time spent in storage before making its way to you, the consumer. Any butter that has spent more time in storage will eventually lose many of the flavor compounds that give it its richness, says Le. It is going to taste bland, metallic, or even have hints of rancidity. Smaller batches of butter from smaller producers, on the other hand, do not spend as much time in storage and therefore may maintain a richer taste. Probably most customers will not notice, but depending on the genetics of the person or their childhood exposure to certain higher quality butters, others may be able to detect a difference, says Le. Likewise, once you've brought your butter home, repeatedly unwrapping and rewrapping it exposes it to oxygen. If it takes you a while to go through a stick, the final few tablespoons may be a little less flavorful than the first for this reason. Storing butter in the back of the fridge instead of the door can also help with this, but honestly, I don't know anyone who takes long enough to notice. End of article. This concludes today's readings from Reader's Digest Online. Thanks for listening, and have a fantastic rest of your day.
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2: Next is the brief poetry moment. The poem is entitled Testimonial by Harry Newman, Jr. Harry Newman, Jr. was born in 1921 in St. Louis. He graduated from Harvard in 1942, developed many malls and shopping centers out west, and developed graduate programs in shopping center management. Testimonial.

You are cordially invited to attend, at $100 a plate, a testimonial to those who have devoted their lives unstintingly, unselfishly, to the humanitarian purpose of making money. No sacrifice too great, no relationship too dear to accumulate enough to afford the luxury of giving it away in some worthy cause or other. Just listen to that applause from the thousand and more gathered here in tribute, black-eyed, bejeweled, pledging their allegiance to the honorees and to the secret hope that one such memorable night they too might step into the blue-white shaft and receive their plaque.

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4: Next is a brief poetry moment. The poem is by Jane Kenyon. It is entitled Yard Sale. Under the stupefied sun, my family's belongings lie on the lawn or heat on borrowed card tables in the gloom of the garage. Platters, frying pans, our dead dog's dish, box upon box of sheet music, a wad of my father's pure linen hand-rolled handkerchiefs, and his books on the subsistence farm, a dream for which his constitution ill-suited him.

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Brown rimmels seem to scar her arm. "Do something silly," she begs her aunt. Listless, I put a lampshade on my head. Not good enough. My brother takes pity on her and they go walking together along the river in places that seemed numinous when we were five and held hands with our young parents.

She comes back triumphant with a plastic pellet box the size of a bar of soap, which her father has clipped to the pouch of her denim overalls. In it, a snail with a slate blue shell and a few blades of grass to make it feel at home. Hours pass. We close the metal straw box and sit down, stunned by divestiture. What would he say? My niece produces drawings and hands them over shyly. A house with flowers, family standing shoulder to shoulder near the door, under an affable sun, and one she calls Ghost, with long legs.

This is Ellen Mayer, looking forward to being with you again. The following is a brief poetry moment. The poem is entitled, I Will Make You Brooches, by Robert Louis Stevenson. I will make you brooches. I will make you brooches and toys for your delight, of birdsong at morning and starshine at night. I will make the palace fit for you and me, of green days in forests and blue days at sea. I will make my kitchen, and you shall keep your room, where white flows the river and bright blows the broom. And you shall wash your linen, keep your body white, in rainfall at morning and dewfall at night. And this shall be for music when no one else is near, the fine song for singing, the rare song to hear, that only I remember, that only you admire, of the broad road that stretches and the roadside fire, fire, fire. This is Ellen Mayer, looking forward to being with you again. Next is a brief poetry moment. The poem is entitled, Fishing in the Key of Silence, by Linda Craig. Linda was born in 1942 in Suffern, New York, grew up in Marin County, California, and lived there and in Northampton, Massachusetts. Fishing in the Keep of Silence. There is a hush now while the hills rise up and God is going to sleep. He trusts the ship of heaven to take over and proceed beautifully as he lies dreaming in the lap of the world. He knows the owls will guard the sweetness of the soul in their massive keep of silence, looking out with eyes open or closed over the length of Tomales Bay that the herons conform to. White leap broad in flight, white and slim in standing. God, who thinks about poetry all the time, breathes happily as he repeats to himself, there are fish in the net. Lots of fish this time in the net of the heart, to heart, to heart, to heart. This is Ellen Mayer, looking forward to being with you again, again, again, again, again, again, again, again, again, again, again. Next is a brief poetry moment. The poem is entitled The Dumka by B.H. Fairchild. B.H. Fairchild was born in Houston and grew up in a small town in West Texas, Oklahoma, and Kansas. He lived in Claremont, California, and won the $100,000 Kingsley Tufts Poetry Award in 1999. The Dumka.

His parents would sit alone together on the blue divan in the small living room, listening to Dvorak's piano quintet. They would sit there in their old age, side by side, quite still, backs rigid, hands in their laps, then look straight ahead at the yellow light of the phonograph that seemed as distant as a lamp-lit window seen across the plains late at night. They would sit quietly as something dense and radiant swirled around them, something like the dust storms of the 30s that began by smearing the sky green with doom, but afterwards drenched the air with an amber glow, and then vanished, leaving profiles of children on pillows and a pale gauze over mantels and tabletops. But it was a memory of dust that encircled them now and made them smile faintly and raise or bow their heads as they spoke about the farm in twilight, with piano music spiraling out across red roads and fields of maize, red lines in the city, women and men lining the main street like mannequins, and then the war, the white frame rent house, and the homecoming, the homecoming, the homecoming. And afterwards, green lawns and a new piano with its mahogany gleam like pond ice at dawn. And now alone in the house in the vanishing neighborhood, the slow mornings of coffee and newspapers, and evenings of music and scattered bits of talk, like leaves suddenly fallen before one notices the new season. And they would sit there alone, and soon he would reach across and lift her hand as if it were the last unbroken leaf, and he would hold her hand in his hand for a long time, and they would look far off into the music of their lives as they sat alone together in the room in the house in Kansas. This is Ellen Mayer, looking forward to being with you again. Next is the poetry moment. The poem Boy at the Window was written by Richard Wilbur. Richard Wilbur was born in 1921 in New York City. He grew up in rural New Jersey, went to Amherst, bummed around the country, 46 states, on freight trains, and rode in a coal car over the Rockies, served in the Army in the Italian campaign in World War II. He is a translator of Molière, a Broadway librettist, Candide, a poet of formal grace after his hero John Milton, a founder in 1959 of the important Wesleyan University Press poetry series. His new and collected poems came out in 1987. Boy at the Window.

Seeing the snowman standing all alone in the dusk and cold is more than he can bear. The small boy weeps to hear the wind prepare a night of gnashings and enormous moan. His tearful sight can hardly reach to where the pale-faced figure with bitumen eyes returns him such a god-forsaken stare as outcast Adam gave to paradise. The man of snow is, nonetheless, content, having no wish to go inside and die. Still, he is moved to see the youngster cry. Though frozen water is his element, he melts enough to drop from one soft eye a trickle of the purest rain. A tear for the child in the bright pane surrounded by such warmth, such light, such love, and so much fear. This is Ellen Mayer, looking forward to being with you again.

December moon. Before going to bed, after a fall of snow, I look out on the field, shining there in the moonlight. So calm, untouched in white snow silence fills my head after I leave the window. Hours later, near dawn, when I look down again, the whole landscape has changed. The perfect surface gone, crisscrossed and written on, where the wild creatures ranged while the moon rose and shone. Why did my dog not bark? Why did I hear no sound there on the snow-locked ground in the tumultuous dark? How much can come? How much can go when the December moon is bright? What worlds of play will never know, sleeping away the cold white night after a fall of snow? This is Ellen Mayer, looking forward to being with you again.

Next is a brief poetry moment. The poem is entitled Lester Tells of Wanda and the Big Snow. This poem is by Paul Zimmer. Paul was born in 1934 in Canton, Ohio. He ran University Presses at Pittsburgh, Georgia, and Iowa, and then retired to his farm near Soldiers Grove, Wisconsin. Author of many collections, including Family Reunion and The Great Bird of Love. Some people view life as food served by a psychopath. They do not trust it, but Zimmer expects always to be happy. Puzzled by melancholy, he pours a reward and loves this world relentlessly. Lester tells of Wanda and the Big Snow. Some years back, I worked a strip mine out near Tylersburg. One day it starts to snow, and by 2, we got 3 feet. I says to the foreman, "I'm going home." He says, "Ain't you staying till 5? I says, "I got to see to my cows," not telling how Wanda was there at the house. By the time I make it home at 4, another foot is down, and it don't quit until it lays another. Wanda and me, for 3 whole days, see no one else. We tunneled the drifts and slid right over the barbed wire, laughing at how our heartbeats melted the snow. After a time, the food was gone, and I thought I'd butcher a cow. But then it cleared, and the moon came up as sweet as an apple. Next morning, the plows got through. It made us sad. It don't snow like that no more. Too bad. This is Ellen Mayer, looking forward to being with you again. Next is a brief poetry moment. The poem entitled The Yellow Slicker is by Stuart Dishell. The Yellow Slicker. On this 4th day in a row of rain, there is a sameness to the streets, broken only by the odd, brightly painted house. The way those who pass by in tan or black trench coats look back at the girl wearing a yellow slicker. The yellow slicker, a gift from her aunt who knew London would be wet, having lived there herself just after the war. The Europe she had known transformed to a state of the mind, no longer central but eastern, far away, bombed out, depopulated, at least of Kirk

for a girl of 19 with American thoughts, traveler's checks, a boy at home, a university address. The decline of the West compels less in each step she takes through the London rain. Even these British, so accustomed to their weather, admired the girl on the yellow slicker, as if she, with her uncovered streaming blonde hair, might shine as the only sun they will see all week. Now, that's the kind of history she likes to hear.

Next is A Brief Poetry Moment. The poet is Robert Frost, born 1875. The poem, entitled Stopping by Woods on a Snowy Evening. Whose woods these are, I think I know. His house is in the village, though. He will not see me stopping here to watch his woods fill up with snow. My little horse must think it queer to stop without a farmhouse near. Between the woods and frozen lake, the darkest evening of the year, he gives his harness bells a shake to ask if there is some mistake. Only other sounds the sweep of easy wind and downy flake. The woods are lovely, dark, and deep, but I have promises to keep and miles to go before I sleep, and miles to go before I sleep. The next poem, also by Robert Frost, is entitled Come In. As I came to the edge of the woods, rush music, hark. Now if it was dusk outside, inside it was dark. Too dark in the woods for a bird, by sleight of wing, to better its perch for the night, though it still could sing. The last of the light of the sun that had died in the west still lived for one song more in a thrush's breast. Far in the pillared dark, thrush music went, almost like a call to come in to the dark and lament. But no, I was out for stars. I would not come in. I meant not even if asked, and I hadn't been. This is Selwyn Mayer, looking forward to being with you again, again, again, again, again, again, again, again, again, again, again.

Next is a brief poetry moment. The poem is entitled Jabberwocky by Lewis Carroll. 'Twas brillig, and the slithy toves did gyre and gimble in the wabe. All mimsy were the borogoves, and the mome raths outgrabe. Beware the Jabberwock, my son, the jaws that bite, the claws that catch. Beware the Jubjub bird, and shun the frumious Bandersnatch. He took his vorpal sword in hand, long time manxome foe he sought. So rested he by the Tumtum tree, and stood a while in thought. And, as in uffish thought he stood, the Jabberwock, with eyes of flame, came whiffling through the tulgey wood, and burbled as it came. 1, 2, 1, 2, and through the vorpal blade went snickersnack. He left it dead, and with its head he went galumphing back. And hast thou slain the Jabberwock? Come to my arms, my beamish boy. O frabjous day, Callooh, Callay, he chortled in his joy. 'Twas brillig, and the slithy toves did gyre and gimble in the wabe. All mimsy were the borogoves, and the mome raths outgrabe. This is Ellen Mayer, looking forward to being with you again. Next is the poetry moment. The poem entitled Piano was written by D.H. Lawrence. The piano

In the dusk, a woman is singing to me, taking me back down the vista of years, till I see a child sitting under the piano, in the boom of the tingling strings and pressing the small poise beat of a mother who smiles as she sings. In spite of myself, the insidious mastery of song betrays me back, till the heart of me weeps to belong to the old Sunday evenings at home. With winter outside and hymns in the cozy parlor, the tinkling piano, our guide.

So now it is vain for the singer to burst into clamor with the great black piano appassionato. The glamour of childish days is upon me. My manhood is cast down in the flood of remembrance. I weep like a child for the past.

Next is the poetry moment. The poem is by Naomi Shahab Nye. The poem is entitled Kindness. Before you know what kindness really is, you must lose things. Feel the future dissolve in a moment like salt in a weakened broth. What you held in your hand, what you counted and carefully saved, all this must go so you know how desolate the landscape can be. Between the regions of kindness, how you ride and ride, thinking the bus will never stop, the passengers eating eggs and chicken will stare out the window forever.

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In a white poncho lies Ed by the side of the road. You must see how this could be you, how he too was someone who journeyed through the night with plans and the simple breath that kept him alive. Before you know kindness as the deepest thing inside, you must know sorrow as the other deepest thing. You must wake up with sorrow. You must see to it, till your voice catches the thread of all sorrows. And you see the size of the cloth. Then it is only kindness that makes any sense anymore. Only kindness that ties your shoes and sends you out into the day to mail letters and purchase bread. Only kindness that raises its head from the crowd of the world to say, "It is I you have been looking for," and then goes with you everywhere like a shadow or a friend. This is Ellen Mayer, looking forward.

The following is Poetry Moment. The poem is by Mary Oliver. The poem is entitled, The Sun. Have you ever seen anything in your life more wonderful than the way the sun, every evening, relaxed and easy, floats toward the horizon and into the clouds or the hills or the rumbled sea and is gone, and how it slides again out of the blackness every morning on the other side of the world like a red flower streaming upward on its heavenly oils, say on a morning in early summer at its perfect imperial distance? And have you ever felt for anything such wild love? Do you think there is anywhere in any language a word billowing enough for the pleasure that fills you as the sun reaches out, as it warms you, as you stand there empty-handed? Or have you too turned from this world? Or have you too gone crazy for power? For things? This is Ellen Mayer, looking forward to being with you again.

Next is a brief poetry moment. The poem is entitled Wild Geese by Mary Oliver. Mary Oliver was born in 1935 in Maple Heights, Ohio. She's lived in Vermont and Cape Cod. She worked at her writing for 25 years before publishing a book, Rising at 5 a.m., avoiding writing workshops and such, avoiding interesting jobs lest she be distracted from her mission. My school was the great poets. I read and I read and I read. I imitated shamelessly, fearlessly. I was endlessly discontent. I looked at words and couldn't believe the largesse of their sound, the whole sound structure of stops and sibilance, and things which I speak about now with students. All such mechanics have always fascinated me. Wild geese. You do not have to be good. You do not have to walk on your knees for 100 miles through the desert, repenting. You only have to let the animal of your body love what it loves. Tell me about despair, yours, and I will tell you mine. Meanwhile, the world goes on. Meanwhile, the sun and the clear pebbles of the rain are moving across the landscapes, over the prairies and the deep trees, the mountains and the rivers. Meanwhile, the wild geese, high in the clean blue air, are heading home again. Whoever you are, no matter how lonely, the world offers itself to your imagination. Calls to you like the wild geese, harsh and exciting. Over and over, enough.

The following is the poetry moment. The following is a poem entitled Working in the Rain by Robert Morgan. Robert Morgan was born in 1944 in Hendersonville, North Carolina, and is a scholar of Appalachian folklore and history, whose novels set in Western Carolina have attracted millions of readers, including Gap Creek and The Truest Pleasure. Sinners make better characters. Working in the Rain. My father loved more than anything to work outside in wet weather. Beginning at daylight, he'd go out in dripping brush to mow or pull weeds for hogs and chickens. First, his shoulders got damp, and the drops from his hat ran down his back. When even his armpits were soaked, he came in to dry out by the fire, make coffee, read a little. But if the rain continued, he'd soon be restless and go out to sharpen tools from the shed, or carry wood in from the pile, then open up the puddle to the drain, working by steps back into the downpour. I thought he saw the privacy of rain, the one time no one was likely to be out, and he was left to the intimacy of drops, touching every leaf and tree in the woods, and the easy muttering of drip and runoff, the shine of pools behind grass dams. He could not resist the long ritual, the companionship and freedom of falling weather, or even the cold drenching, the heavy soap and chill of clothes and sobbing of fingers and sacrifice of shoes that earned a baking by the fire and washed fatigue after the wandering and loneliness in the country of rain, This is Ellen Mayer, looking forward to being with you again. The next is the poetry moment. This poem by Robert Kinsley is entitled, A Walk Along the Old Tracks. When I was young, they had already been abandoned for years, overgrown with sumac and sour apple, the iron scrapped, the wood long gone for other things. In summer, my father would send us along them to fetch the cows from the back pasture, a long walk to a far-off place, it seemed, for a boy so young. Lost again for a moment in that simple place, I fling apples from a stick and look for snakes in the gullies. There is a music to the past, the sweet tones of perfect octaves, even though we know it was never so, My father had to sell the farm in that near-perfect time, and once old Al Schott killed a 6-foot rattler on the tracks. And when the trolley was running, he said, you could jump her as she went by and ride all the way to Cleveland. And, oh, he said, what a time you could have there.

This is Ellen Baer, looking forward to being with you again. Next is a brief poetry moment. The poem is entitled Dirge Without Music by Edna St. Vincent Millay. She was born in 1892 and died in 1950, and was the shining red-haired heroine of bohemian fame in the 20s, famous for her excesses and not for her elegant formal verse. Dirge Without Music. I am not resigned to the shutting away of loving hearts in the hard ground. So it is, and so it will be, for so it has been, time out of mind. Into the darkness they go, the wise and the lovely. Crowned with lilies and with laurel they go. But I am not resigned. Lovers and thinkers, into the earth with you. Be one with the dull, the indiscriminate dust. A fragment of what you felt, of what you knew, a formula, a phrase remains, but the best is lost. The answers quick and keen, the honest look, the laughter, the love, they are gone. They are gone to feed the roses, elegant and curled as the blossom, fragrant as the blossom. I know, but I do not approve. More precious was the light in your eyes than all the roses in the world. Down, down, down into the darkness of the grave, gently they go. The beautiful, the tender, the kind, quietly they go. The intelligent, the witty, the brave. I know, but I do not approve, and I am not resigned. This is Ellen Baer, looking forward to being with you again. The next is a brief poetry moment. The poem is entitled New Hampshire by Howard Moss. Howard Moss was born in 1922 and died in 1987. He was the poetry editor of The New Yorker from 1950 until shortly before his death. New Hampshire. When the loons cry, the night seems blacker, the water deeper. Across the shore, an eyelash charcoal fringe of pine trees. The lake reflects indefinite pewter, and intermittent thunder lets us know the gods are arriving, one valley over. After the long melancholy fall, one longs for the crisp brass shout of winter, the blaze of firewood, the window spill of parlor lamplight across the snow. Flaring like a match dropped in a dry patch, one sunset tells the spectrum's story. See the last hunter's flashlight dim as he hurries home to his lighted window.

Next is The Poetry Moment, a poem entitled Little Citizen, Little Survivor by Hayden Carruth.

A brown rat has taken up residence with me. A little brown rat with pinkish ears and lovely almond-shaped eyes. He and his wife live in the woodpile by my back door, and they are so equal I cannot tell which is which when they poke their noses out of the crevices among the sticks of firewood, and then venture farther in search of sunflower seeds spilled from the feeder. I can't tell you, my friend, how glad I am to see them. I haven't seen a fox for years, or a mink, or a fisher cat, or an eagle, or a porcupine. I haven't seen any of my old company of the woods and the fields. We who used to live in such close affection and admiration. Well, I remember when the coons would tap on my window, when the ravens would speak to me from the edge of their little precipice. Where are they now? Everyone knows, gone, scattered in this terrible dispersal. But at least the brown rat that most people so revile and fear and castigate has brought his wife to live with me again. Welcome, little citizen, little survivor. Lend me your presence, and I will lend you mine. This is Elton Air. Looking forward to being with you again. Next is a brief poetry moment. The poem entitled Young and Old is by Charles Kingsley. Young and Old.

and all the trees are green, and every goose a swan lad, and every lass a queen. Then hey for boot and horse lad, and round the world away, young blood must have his course lad, and every dog his day. When all the world is old lad, and all the trees are brown, and all the sport is tail lad, and all the wheels run down, creep home and take your place there, the spent and maimed among. God grant you find one face there you loved when all was young.

Next is a brief poetry moment. The poem is by Henry Wadsworth Longfellow, who lived from 1807 to 1882. The day is done. The day is done, and the darkness falls from the wings of night as a feather is wafted downward from an eagle in his flight. I see the lights of the village gleam through the rain and the mist, and a feeling of sadness comes o'er me that my soul cannot resist. A feeling of sadness and longing that is not akin to pain and resembles sorrow only as the mist resembles the rain. Rain, rain, rain, rain, rain, rain, rain, rain, rain. Come, read to me some poem, some simple and heartfelt lay that shall soothe this restless feeling and banish the thoughts of day. Not from the grand old masters, not from the bards sublime, whose distant footsteps echo through the corridors of time. For like strains of martial music, their mighty thoughts suggest life's endless toil and endeavor. And tonight, I long for rest. Read from some humbler poet, whose songs gushed from his heart, as showers from the clouds of summer, or tears from the eyelids start. Who through long days of labor and nights devoid of ease still heard in his soul the music of wonderful melodies. Such songs have power to quiet the restless pulse of care and come like the benediction that follows after prayer. Then read from the treasured volume the poem of thy choice and lend to the rhyme of the poet the beauty of thy voice, and the night shall be filled with music and the cares that infest the day shall fold their tents like the Arabs and as silently steal away.

This is Ellen Mayer, looking forward to being with you again. Again. Again. Again. Next is the brief poetry moment. The poem is entitled The Three Goals. It was written by David Budbill. The Three Goals.

The first goal is to see the thing itself in and for itself, to see it simply and clearly for what it is. No symbolism, please. The second goal is to see each individual thing as unified, as one with all the other 10,000 things. In this regard, a little wine helps a lot.

The third goal is to grasp the first and the second goals, to see the universal and the particular simultaneously. Regarding this one, call me when you get it. This is Ellen Mayer, looking forward to being with you again.

apparitions of cold light with black and trackless spaces in between. The angel gave a little book to the prophet, telling him to eat. Eat and tell of the end of time. Strange food, infinitely strange, but the pages were like honey to his tongue. This is Ellen Mayer, looking forward to being with you again. Next is a brief poetry moment. The poem is entitled Siesta Barbados. It is by Jane Kenyon. From bed, we heard the gardener move down the hedge of oleander, chopping out the weeds with her long, curved cutlass and singing. A lizard gripped the coarse stucco of the ceiling. It pulsed, it cocked its head, and when the blade rang out against a stone, it flicked its question mark of a tail around to the other side. Sea breeze swelled the curtain and tried the shutter door. And then you reached for the hem of my red dress with blue leaves and lemon lilies. The one you bought for me from the woman who came to our porch, balancing a bundle on her head. This is Ellen Mayer, looking forward to being with you again. Next is a brief poetry moment. The poem is by Ted Kooser, and it is entitled The Very Old. The very old are forever hurting themselves, burning their fingers on skillets, falling loosely as trees and breaking their hips with a muffled explosions of bone. Down the block, they're wheeled in out of our sight, for years at a time, to make conversation. The neighbors ask if they are still alive. Then, early one morning through our kitchen windows, we see them again, first one and then another, out in their gardens on crutches and canes, perennial, checking their gauges for rain, for rain. This is Ellen Mayer, looking forward to being with you again.

Next is a brief poetry moment. The poem is by Ted Kooser. It is entitled Late February. The first warm day, and by mid-afternoon the snow is no more than a washing strewn over the yards, the bedding rolled in knots and leaking water, the white shirts lying under the green evergreens. Through the heaviest drifts rise autumn's fallen bicycles, small carnivals of paint and chrome, the octopus and tilt-a-whirl beginning to turn in the sun. Now children, stiffened by winter and dressed somehow like old men, mutter and bend to the work of building dams. But such a spring is brief. By 5 o'clock, the chill of sundown, darkness, the blue TVs flashing like storms in the picture windows, the yards gone gray, the wet dogs barking at nothing. Far off across the cornfields, staked for streets and sewers, the body of a farmer missing since fall will show up in his garden tomorrow, as unexpected as a tulip. This is Ellen Mayer, looking forward to being with you again.

Next is a brief poetry moment. The poem is by Ted Kooser. It is entitled, In the Corners of Fields. Something is calling to me from the corners of fields, where the leftover fence wire suns its loose coils, and stones thrown out of the furrow sleep in warm litters, where the gray faces of old no-hunting signs mutter into the wind, and dry horse tanks spout mountains of sunflowers, where a moth litters in from the pasture, carried by sparrows, and alights on a post, so sure of its life that it peacefully opens its wings. This is Ellen Mayer, looking forward to being with you again. Next is a brief poetry moment. The poem is by Jane Kenyon. It is entitled, Mud Season. Here in purgatory, bare ground is visible, except in shady places where snow prevails. Still, each day sees the restoration of another animal, a sparrow, just now a sleepy wasp. And at twilight, the skunk pokes out of the den, anxious for mates and meals. Mud season. On the floor of the woodshed, the coldest imaginable ooze, and soon the first shoots of asparagus will rise. The fingers of Lazarus. Earth's open wounds, where the plow gouged the ground last November, must be smoothed, some sown with seed, and all forgotten. Now the nuthatch spurns the suet, resuming its diet of flies, and the mesh bag, limp and greasy, might be taken down. Beside the porch step, the crocus prepares an exaltation of purple, but for the moment holds its tongue.

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0: 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Again, that's Anthony Griffin at 216-658-4675. Staying Connected. The Staying Connected group is a monthly meeting held for 6 months for clients that have completed the Vision of Success program. Staying Connected gives clients additional opportunities to hear from speakers and receive ongoing support from their peers who are sharing similar experiences. 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
2: 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We have an excellent narration prepared for you this evening. So relax in your favorite Victorian-era armchair and allow your imagination to take you into fantastic hidden worlds filled with intrigue, mystery, scandal, whimsy, silly, made-up words, possibly a talking dog, and plenty of snooty characters saying smart-sounding things. And now, here is tonight's tale.
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4: Chapter 3. A Short Rest. They did not sing or tell stories that day, even though the weather improved, nor the next day, nor the day after. They had begun to feel that danger was not far away on either side. They camped under the stars, and their horses had more to eat than they had, for there was plenty of grass, but there was not much in their bags, even with what they had got from the trolls. One morning they forded a river at a wide, shallow place full of the noise of stones and foam. The far bank was steep and slippery. When they got to the top of it, leading their ponies, they saw that the great mountains had marched down very near to them. Already they seemed only a day's easy journey from the feet of the nearest. Dark and drear it looked, though there were patches of sunlight on its brown sides, and behind its shoulders the tips of snow peaks gleamed.
5: "Is that the mountain?" asked Bilbo in a solemn voice, looking at it with round eyes. He had never seen a thing that looked so big before.
6: "Of course not," said Balin. "That is only the beginning of the Misty Mountains, and we have to get through, or over, or under those somehow, before we can come into wilder land beyond. And it is a deal of a way even from the other side of them to the lonely mountain in the east, where Smaug lies on our treasure."
5: "Oh," said Bilbo.
4: and just at that moment he felt more tired than he ever remembered feeling before. He was thinking once again of his comfortable chair before the fire in his favorite sitting room, in his hobbit hole, and of the kettle singing, not for the last time. Now Gandalf led the way.
7: "We must not miss the road, or we shall be done for," he said. "We need food, for one thing, and rest in reasonable safety. Also, it is very necessary to tackle the Misty Mountains by the proper path, or else you will get lost in them and have to come back and start at the beginning again, if you ever get back at all."
4: They asked him where he was making for, and he answered,
7: "You are come to the very edge of the wild, as some of you may know. Hidden somewhere ahead of us is the fair valley of Rivendell, where Elrond lives in the last homely house. I sent a message by my friends, and we are expected."
4: That sounded nice and comforting, but they had not got there yet. And it was not so easy as it sounds to find the last homely house west of the mountains. There seemed to be no trees and no valleys and no hills to break the ground in front of them. Only one vast slope going slowly up and up to meet the feet of the nearest mountain. A wide land the color of heather and crumbling rock, with patches and slashes of grass green and moss green showing where water might be. Morning passed. Afternoon came. But in all the silent waste, there was no sign of any dwelling. They were growing anxious, for they saw now that the house might be hidden almost anywhere between them and the mountains. They came on unexpected valleys, narrow with steep sides, that opened suddenly at their feet, and they looked down surprised to see trees below them and running water at the bottom. There were gullies that they could almost leap over, but very deep, with waterfalls in them. There were dark ravines that one could neither jump nor climb into. There were bogs, some of them green, pleasant places to look at, with flowers growing bright and tall. But a pony that walked there with a pack on its back would never have come out again. It was indeed a much wider land from the ford to the mountains than ever you would have guessed. Bilbo was astonished. The only path was marked with white stones, some of which were small, and others were half covered with moss or heather. Altogether, it was a very slow business following the track, even guided by Gandalf, who seemed to know his way about pretty well. His head and beard wagged this way and that as he looked for the stones, and they followed his lead, but they seemed no nearer to the end of the search when the day began to fail. Tea time had long gone by, and it seemed supper time would soon do the same. There were moths fluttering about, and the light became very dim, for the moon had not risen. Bilbo's pony began to stumble over roots and stones. They came to the edge of a steep fall in the ground so suddenly that Gandalf's horse nearly slipped down the slope.
7: "Here it is at last," he called,
4: and the others gathered round him and looked over the edge. They saw a valley far below them. They could hear the voice of hurrying water in a rocky bed at the bottom. The scent of trees was in the air, and there was a light on the valley side across the water. Bilbo never forgot the way they slithered and slipped in the dusk down the steep zigzag path into the secret valley of Rivendell. The air grew warmer as they got lower, and the smell of the pine trees made him drowsy, so that every now and again he nodded and nearly fell off, or bumped his nose on the pony's neck. Their spirits rose as they went down and down. The trees changed to beech and oak, and there was a comfortable feeling in the twilight. The last green had almost faded out of the grass when they came at length to an open glade not far above the banks of the stream.
8: It smells like elves, thought Bilbo, and he looked up at the stars. They were burning bright and blue.
4: Just then there came a burst of song, like laughter, in the trees.
9: "Oh, what are you doing? And where are you going? Your ponies need shoeing,
8: The river is flowing, O tra la la lally, here down in the valley. Oh, what are you seeking, and where are you making? The faggots are reeking, the bannocks are baking. O trill lilly lolly, the valley is jolly, ha ha. Oh, where are you going, with beards all a-wagging? No knowing, no knowing, what brings Mr. Baggins and Balin and Dwalin down into the valley in June. Ha ha! Oh, will you be staying, or will you be flying? Your ponies are straying, the daylight is dying. To fly would be folly, to stay would be jolly. And listen and hark, till the end of the dark, to our tune. Ha ha! So they laughed and sang in the trees. And pretty fair nonsense, I dare say you think it. Not that they would care. They would only laugh all the more if you told them so. They were elves, of course. Soon, Bilbo caught glimpses of them as the darkness deepened. He loved elves, though he seldom met them. But he was a little frightened of them, too. Dwarves don't get on well with them. Even decent enough dwarves like Thorin and his friends think them foolish, which is a very foolish thing to think, or get annoyed with them, for some elves tease them and laugh at them, and most of all at their beards.
9: "Well, well," said a voice, "just look, Bilbo the Hobbit on a pony! My dear, isn't it delicious? Most astonishing wonderful!"
8: Then off they went into another song, as ridiculous as the one I have written down in full. At last, one, a tall young fellow, came out from the trees and bowed to Gandalf and to Thorin.
9: "Welcome to the valley," he said.
7: "Thank you," said Thorin, a bit gruffly.
8: But Gandalf was already off his horse and among the elves, talking merrily with them.
9: "You are a little out of your way," said the elf. "That is, if you are making for the only path across the water and to the house beyond. We will set you right, but you had best get on foot until you are over the bridge. Are you going to stay a bit and sing with us, or will you go straight on? Supper is preparing over there," he said.
8: "I can smell the wood fires for the cooking."
5: Tired as he was, Bilbo would have liked to stay a while. Elvish singing is not a thing to miss in June under the stars. Not if you care for such things. Also, he would have liked to have a few private words with these people that seemed to know his names and all about him, although he had never seen them before. He thought their opinion of his adventure might be interesting. Elves know a lot, and are wondrous folk for news, and know what is going on among the peoples of the land as quick as water flows, or quicker. But the dwarves were all for supper as soon as possible just then, and would not stay. On they all went, leading their ponies, till they were brought to a good path, and so at last to the very brink of the river. It was flowing fast and noisily, as mountain streams do of a summer evening, when sun has been all day on the snow far up above. There was only a narrow bridge of stone, without a parapet, as narrow as a pony could well walk on. And over that they had to go, slow and careful, one by one, each leading his pony by the bridle. The elves had brought bright lanterns to the shore, and they sang a merry song as the party went across.
10: "Don't dip your beard in the foam, father," they cried to Thorin, who was bent almost onto his hands and knees. "It is long enough without watering it."
7: "Mind Bilbo doesn't eat all the cakes," they called. "He is too fat to get through keyholes yet."
11: "Hush, hush, good people, and good night," said Gandalf, who came last. "Valleys have ears, and some elves have over-merry tongues. Good night."
8: And so at last they all came to the last homely house, and found its doors flung wide. Now, it is a strange thing, but things that are good to have and days that are good to spend are soon told about, and not much to listen to, while things that are uncomfortable, palpitating, and even gruesome may make a good tale and take a deal of telling anyway. They stayed long in that good house, 14 days at least, and they found it hard to leave. Bilbo would gladly have stopped there for ever and ever, even supposing a wish would have taken him right back to his hobbit hole without trouble. Yet there is little to tell about their stay. The master of the house was an elf friend, one of those people whose fathers came into the strange stories before the beginning of history, the wars of the evil goblins and the elves and the first men in the north. In those days of our tale, there were still some people who had both elves and heroes of the north for ancestors, and Elrond, the master of the house, was their chief. He was as noble and as fair in face as an elf lord, as strong as a warrior, as wise as a wizard, as venerable as a king of dwarves, and as kind as summer. He comes into many tales, but his part in the story of Bilbo's great adventure is only a small one, though important, as you will see, if we ever get to the end of it. His house was perfect. Whether you liked food, or sleep, or work, or storytelling, or singing, or just sitting and thinking best, or a pleasant mixture of them all, evil things did not come into that valley. I wish I had time to tell you even a few of the tales or one or two of the songs that they heard in that house. All of them, the ponies as well, grew refreshed and strong in a few days there. Their clothes were mended as well as their bruises, their tempers, and their hopes. Their bags were filled with food and provisions, light to carry, but strong to bring them over the mountain passes. Their plans were improved with the best advice. So the time came to Midsummer Eve, and they were to go on again with the early sun on Midsummer morning. Elrond knew all about runes of every kind. That day, he looked at the swords they had brought from the troll's lair, and he said, "These are not troll-make. They are old swords, very old swords, of the High Elves of the West, my kin. They were made in Gondolin for the Goblin Wars. They must have come from a dragon's hoard or goblin plunder, for dragons and goblins destroyed that city many years ago. This, Thorin, the rune's name Orcrist, the Goblin Cleaver, in the ancient tongue of Gondolin. It was a famous blade. This, Gandalf, was Glamdring, foe hammer, that the King of Gondolin once wore. Keep them well."
7: "Whence did the trolls get them, I wonder?" said Thorin, looking at his sword with new interest.
12: "I could not say," said Elrond. "But one may guess that your trolls had plundered other plunderers, or come on the remnants of old robberies in some hold in the mountains. I have heard that there are still forgotten treasures of old to be found in the deserted caves of the mines of Moria, since the dwarf and goblin war."
8: Thorin pondered these words.
7: "I will keep this sword in honor," he said. "May it soon cleave goblins once again."
12: "A wish that is likely to be granted soon enough in the mountains," said Elrond. "But show me now your map."
8: He took it, and gazed long at it, and he shook his head. For if he did not altogether approve of dwarves and their love of gold, he hated dragons and their cruel wickedness. And he grieved to remember the ruin of the town of Dale and its merry bells, and the burned banks of the bright river running. The moon was shining in a broad silver crescent. He held up the map, and the white light shone through it.
12: "What is this?" he said. "There are moon letters here, beside the plain runes which say, 5 feet high the door, and 3 may walk abreast."
8: "What are moon letters?" asked the hobbit, full of excitement. He loved maps, as I have told you before, and he also liked runes and letters and cunning handwriting, though when he wrote himself it was a bit thin and spidery.
12: "Moon letters are rune letters, but you cannot see them," said Elrond. "Not when you look straight at them. They can only be seen when the moon shines behind them. And what is more, with the more cunning sort, it must be a moon of the same shape and season as the day when they were written. The dwarves invented them and wrote them with silver pens, as your friends could tell you. These must have been written on a midsummer's eve in a crescent moon, a long while ago."
4: "What do they say?" asked Gandalf and Thorin together, a bit vexed perhaps that even Elrond should have found this out first, though really there had not been a chance before, and there would not have been another until goodness knows when.
12: "Stand by the grey stone when the thrush knocks," read Elrond, "and the setting sun, with the last light of Durin's day, will shine upon the keyhole."
7: "Durin, Durin," said Thorin. "He was the father of the fathers of the eldest race of dwarves, the Longbeards, and my first ancestor. I am his heir."
12: "Then what is Durin's day?" asked Elrond.
7: "The first day of the dwarves' new year," said Thorin, "is, as all should know, the first day of the last moon of autumn on the threshold of winter. We still call it Durin's Day when the last moon of autumn and the sun are in the sky together. But this will not help us much, I fear, for it passes our skill in these days to guess when such a time will come again."
4: "That remains to be seen," said Gandalf. "Is there any more writing?"
12: "None to be seen by this moon," said Elrond,
8: and he gave the map back to Thorin. And then they went down to the water to see the elves dance and sing upon the Midsummer's Eve. The next morning was a Midsummer's morning as fair and fresh as could be dreamed, blue sky and never a cloud, and the sun dancing on the water. Now they rode away amid songs of farewell and good speed, with their hearts ready for more adventure, and with a knowledge of the road they must follow over the misty mountains to the land beyond.
3: Chapter 4. Over Hill and Under Hill. There were many paths that led up into those mountains, and many passes over them. But most of the paths were cheats and deceptions, and led nowhere, or to bad ends. And most of the passes were infested by evil things and dreadful dangers. The dwarves and the hobbit, helped by the wise advice of Elrond and the knowledge and memory of Gandalf, took the right road to the right pass. Long days after they had climbed out of the valley and left the last homely house miles behind, they were still going up and up and up. It was a hard path, and a dangerous path, a crooked way, and a lonely, and a long. Now they could look back over the lands they had left, laid out behind them far below. Far, far away in the west, where things were blue and faint, Bilbo knew there lay his own country of safe and comfortable things, and his little hobbit hole. He shivered. It was getting bitter cold up here, and the wind came shrill among the rocks. Boulders, too, at times, came galloping down the mountainsides, let loose by midday sun upon the snow, and passed among them, which was lucky, or over their heads, which was alarming. The nights were comfortless and chill, and they did not dare to sing or talk too loud, for the echoes were uncanny, and the silence seemed to dislike being broken, except by the noise of water and the wail of wind and the crack of stone. "The summer is getting on down below," thought Bilbo, "and haymaking is going on, and picnics. They will be harvesting and blackberrying before we even begin to go down the other side at this rate." And the others were thinking equally gloomy thoughts, although when they had said goodbye to Elrond in the high hope of a midsummer morning, They had spoken gaily of the passage of the mountains and of riding swift across the lands beyond. They had thought of coming to the secret door in the lonely mountain, perhaps that very next last moon of autumn. "And perhaps it will be Durin's day," they had said. Only Gandalf had shaken his head and said nothing. Dwarves had not passed that way for many years, but Gandalf had, and he knew how evil and danger had grown and thriven in the wild since the dragons had driven men from the lands, and the goblins had spread in secret after the Battle of the Mines of Moria. Even the good plans of wise wizards like Gandalf and of good friends like Elrond go astray sometimes when you are off on dangerous adventures over the edge of the wild, and Gandalf was a wise enough wizard to know it. He knew that something unexpected might happen, and he hardly dared to hope that they would pass without fearful adventure over those great tall mountains with lonely peaks and valleys where no king ruled. They did not. All was well, until one day they met a thunderstorm. More than a thunderstorm, a thunder battle. You know how terrific a really big thunderstorm can be down in the land and in a river valley, especially at times when two great thunderstorms meet and clash. More terrible still are thunder and lightning in the mountains at night, when storms come up from east and west and make war. The lightning splinters on the peaks, and rocks shiver, and great crashes split the air and go rolling and tumbling into every cave and hollow. And the darkness is filled with overwhelming noise and sudden light. Bilbo had never seen or imagined anything of the kind. They were high up in a narrow place, with a dreadful fall into a dim valley at one side of them. There they were sheltering under a hanging rock for the night, and he lay beneath a blanket and shook from head to toe. When he peeped out in the lightning flashes, he saw that across the valley the stone giants were out and were hurling rocks at one another for a game, and catching them and tossing them down into the darkness where they smashed among the trees far below, or splintered into little bits with a bang. Then came a wind and a rain, and the wind whipped the rain and the hail about in every direction, so that an overhanging rock was no protection at all. Soon they were getting drenched, and their ponies were standing with their heads down and their tails between their legs, and some of them were whinnying with fright. They could hear the giants guffawing and shouting all over the mountainsides.
7: "This won't do at all," said Thorin. "If we don't get blown off, or drowned, or struck by lightning, we shall be picked up by some giant and kicked sky high for a football." "Well, if you know of anywhere better, take us there," said Gandalf, who was feeling very grumpy and was far from happy about the giants himself.
3: The end of their argument was that they sent Feely and Keely to look for a better shelter. They had very sharp eyes, and, being the youngest of the dwarves by some 50 years, they usually got these sort of jobs, when everybody could see that it was absolutely no use sending Bilbo. There is nothing like looking if you want to find something, or so Thorin said to the young dwarves. You certainly usually find something, if you look, but it is not always quite the something you were after. So it proved on this occasion. Soon, Feely and Keely came crawling back, holding on to the rocks in the wind.
13: "We have found a dry cave," they said, "not far round the next corner, and ponies and all could get inside."
7: "Have you thoroughly explored it?" said the wizard, who knew that caves up in the mountains were seldom unoccupied.
13: "Yes, yes," they said, though everybody knew they could not have been long about it. They had come back too quick. "It isn't all that big, and it does not go far back."
3: That, of course, is the dangerous part about caves. You don't know how far they go back, sometimes, or where a passage behind may lead to, or what is waiting for you inside. But now, Feely and Keely's news seemed good enough, so they all got up and prepared to move. The wind was howling, and the thunder still growling,
13: and they had a business getting themselves and their ponies along. Still, it was not very far to go, and before long they came to a big rock standing out into the path. If you stepped behind, you found a low arch in the side of the mountain. There was just room to get the ponies through with a squeeze when they had been unpacked and unsaddled. As they passed under the arch, it was good to hear the wind and the rain outside instead of all about them, and to feel safe from the giants and their rocks. But the wizard was taking no risks. He lit up his wand, as he did that day in Bilbo's dining room that seemed so long ago, if you remember. And by its light, they explored the cave from end to end. It seemed quite a fair size, but not too large and mysterious. It had a dry floor and some comfortable nooks. At one end there was room for the ponies, and there they stood, mighty glad of the change, steaming and champing in their nose bags. Owen and Glowin wanted to light a fire at the door to dry their clothes, but Gandalf would not hear of it. So they spread out their wet things on the floor and got dry ones out of their bundles. Then they made their blankets comfortable, got out their pipes, and blew smoke rings, which Gandalf turned into different colors and set dancing up by the roof to amuse them. They talked and talked and forgot about the storm and discussed what each would do with his share of the treasure when they got it, which at the moment did not seem so impossible. And so they dropped off to sleep, one by one. And that was the last time they used the ponies, packages, baggages, tools, and paraphernalia that they had brought with them. It turned out a good thing that night that they had brought little Bilbo with them, after all. For, somehow, he could not go to sleep for a long while. And when he did sleep, he had very nasty dreams. He dreamed that a crack in the wall at the back of the cave got bigger and bigger, and opened wider and wider, and he was very afraid but could not call out or do anything but lie and look. Then he dreamed that the floor of the cave was giving way, and he was slipping, beginning to fall down, down, goodness knows where to. At that, he woke up with a horrible start, and found that part of his dream was true. A crack had opened at the back of the cave, and was already a wide passage. He was just in time to see the last of the ponies' tails disappearing into it. Of course, he gave a very loud a yell as a hobbit can give, which is surprising for their size. Out jumped the goblins. Big goblins. Great, ugly-looking goblins. Lots of goblins, before you could say rocks and blocks. There were six to each dwarf, at least, and two even for Bilbo, and they were all grabbed and carried through the crack, before you could say tinder and flint. But not Gandalf. Bilbo's yell had done that much good. It had wakened him up wide in a splintered second, and when goblins came to grab him, there was a terrific flash like lightning in the cave, a smell like gunpowder, and several of them fell dead. The crack closed with a snap, and Bilbo and the dwarves were on the wrong side of it. Where was Gandalf? Of that neither they nor the goblins had any idea, and the goblins did not wait to find out. They seized Bilbo and the dwarves and hurried them along. It was deep, deep dark, such as only goblins that have taken to living in the heart of the mountains can see through. The passages there were crossed and tangled in all directions, but the goblins knew their way, as well as you do to the nearest post office. And the way went down and down, and it was most horribly stuffy. The goblins were very rough and pinched unmercifully, and chuckled and laughed in their horrible, stony voices. And Bilbo was more unhappy even than when the troll had picked him up by his toes. He wished again and again for his nice, bright hobbit hole. Not for the last time. Now there came a glimmer of a red light before them. The goblins began to sing, or croak, keeping time with the flap of their flat feet on the stone, and shaking their prisoners as well.
14: Clap, snap, the black crack, grip, grab, pinch, nab, and down, down to Goblin Town you go, my lad. Clash, crash, crush, smash, hammer and tongs, knocker and gongs, pound, pound, far underground, ho, ho, my lad. Swish, smack, whip, crack, batter and beat, yammer and bleat, work, work, nor dare to shirk, while goblins quaff and goblins laugh, round and round, far underground, below, my lad.
3: It sounded truly terrifying. The walls echoed to the clap, snap, and the crush, smash, and to the ugly laughter of their ho, ho, my lad. The general meaning of the song was only too plain, for now the goblins took out whips and whipped them with a swish smack and set them running as fast as they could in front of them, and more than one of the dwarves were already yammering and bleating like anything when they stumbled into a big cavern. It was lit by a great red fire in the middle and by torches along the walls, and it was full of goblins. They all laughed and stamped and clapped their hands when the dwarves, with poor little Bilbo at the back and nearest to the whips, came running in, while the goblin drivers whooped and cracked their whips behind. The ponies were already there, huddled in a corner, and there were all the baggages and packages lying broken open and being rummaged by goblins and smelt by goblins and fingered by goblins and quarreled over by goblins. I am afraid that was the last they ever saw of those excellent little ponies, especially a jolly sturdy little white fellow that Elrond had lent to Gandalf, since his horse was not suitable for the mountain paths. For goblins eat horses and ponies and donkeys and other much more dreadful things, and they are always hungry. Just now, however, the prisoners were thinking only of themselves. The goblins chained their hands behind their backs and linked them all together in a line and dragged them to the far end of the cavern, with little Bilbo tugging at the end of the row. There in the shadows, on a large flat stone, sat a tremendous goblin with a huge head, and armed goblins were standing round him, carrying the axes and the bent swords that they use. Now, goblins are cruel, wicked, and bad-hearted. They make no beautiful things, but they make many clever ones. They can tunnel and mine as well as any but the most skilled dwarves when they take the trouble, though they are usually untidy and dirty. Hammers, axes, swords, daggers, pickaxes, tongs, and also instruments of torture they make very well, or get other people to make to their design. Prisoners and slaves that have to work till they die for want of air and light. It is not unlikely that they invented some of the machines that have since troubled the world, especially the ingenious devices for killing large numbers of people at once. For wheels and engines and explosions always delighted them, and also not working with their own hands more than they could help. But in those days and those wild parts, they had not advanced, as it is called, so far. They did not hate dwarves especially, no more than they hated everybody and everything, and particularly the orderly and prosperous. In some parts, wicked dwarves had even made alliances with them. But they had a special grudge against Thorin's people, because of the war which you have heard mentioned, but which does not come into this tale. And anyway, goblins don't care who they catch, as long as it is done smart and secret, and the prisoners are not able to defend themselves.
15: "Who are these miserable persons?" said the great goblin. "Dwarves, and this," said one of the drivers, pulling at Bilbo's chains that he fell forward onto his knees. "We found them sheltering in our front porch." "What do you mean by it?" said the great goblin, turning to Thorin. up to no good, I'll warrant. Spying on the private business of my people, I guess. Thieves, I shouldn't be surprised to learn. Murderers and friends of elves, not unlikely. Come, what have you got to say?
7: Thorin the Dwarf, at your service, he replied. It was merely a polite nothing. Of the things which you suspect and imagine, we had no idea at all. We sheltered from a storm in what seemed a convenient cave and unused. Nothing was further from our thoughts than inconveniencing goblins in any way whatever.
13: That was true enough.
15: Said the great goblin. So you say. Might I ask what you were doing up in the mountains at all, and where you were coming from, and where you were going to? In fact, I should like to know all about you. Not that it will do you much good, Thorin Oakenshield. I know too much about your folk already. But let's have the truth, or I will prepare something particularly uncomfortable for you.
7: We were on a journey to visit our relatives, our nephews and nieces, and first, second, and third cousins, and the other descendants of our grandfathers who live on the east side of these truly hospitable mountains. Said Thorin, not quite knowing what to say all at once in a moment, when obviously the exact truth would not do at all.
15: "He is a liar, O truly tremendous one," said one of the drivers. "Several of our people were struck by lightning in the cave when we invited these creatures to come below, and they are as dead as stones. Also, he has not explained this."
13: He held out the sword which Thorin had worn, the sword which came from the troll's lair. The great goblin gave a truly awful howl of rage when he looked at it, and all his soldiers gnashed their teeth, clashed their shields, and stamped. They knew the sword at once. It had killed hundreds of goblins in its time, when the fair elves of Gondolin hunted them in the hills or did battle before their walls. They had called it Orcrist, Goblin Cleaver, but the goblins called it simply Biter. They hated it, and hated worse anyone that carried it.
15: "Murderers and elf friends!" the great goblin shouted. "Slash them! Beat them! Bite them! Gnash them! Take them away to dark holes full of snakes and never let them see the light again!"
13: He was in such a rage that he jumped off his seat and himself rushed at Thorin with his mouth open. Just at that moment, all the lights in the cavern went out, and the great fire went off, poof, into a tower of blue glowing smoke right up to the roof that scattered piercing white sparks all among the goblins. The yells and yammering, croaking, gibbering and jabbering, howls, growls, and curses, shrieking and skriking that followed were beyond description. Several hundred wild cats and wolves being roasted slowly alive together would not have compared with it. The sparks were burning holes in the goblins, and the smoke that now fell from the roof made the air too thick for even their eyes to see through. Soon they were falling over one another and rolling in heaps on the floor, biting and kicking and fighting as if they had all gone mad. Suddenly, a sword flashed in its own light. Bilbo saw it go right through the great goblin as he stood dumbfounded in the middle of his rage. He fell, dead, and the goblin soldiers fled before the sword, shrieking into the darkness. The sword went back into its sheath.
7: "Follow me, quick," said a voice fierce and quiet.
13: And before Bilbo understood what had happened, he was trotting along again, as fast as he could trot, at the end of the line, down more passages with the yells of the goblin hall growing fainter behind him. A pale light was leading them on.
7: "Quicker, quicker," said the voice. "The torches will soon be relit."
13: "Half a minute," said Dory, who was at the back next to Bilbo, and a decent fellow. He made the hobbit scramble on his shoulders as best he could with his tied hands, and then off they all went at a run, with a clink-clink of chains and many a stumble, since they had no hands to steady themselves with. Not for a long while did they stop, and by that time they must have been right down in the very mountain's heart. Then Gandalf lit up his wand. Of course, it was Gandalf. But just then they were too busy to ask how he got there. He took out his sword again, and again it flashed in the dark by itself. It burned with a rage that made it gleam if goblins were about. Now it was bright as blue flame for delight in killing the great lord of the cave. It made no trouble whatever of cutting through the goblin chains and setting all the prisoners free as quickly as possible. This sword's name was Glamdring, the foe hammer, if you remember. The goblins just called it Beater, and hated it worse than Biter, if possible. Orcrist, too, had been saved, for Gandalf had brought it along as well, snatching it from one of the terrified guards. Gandalf thought of most things, and though he could not do everything, he could do a great deal for friends in a tight corner.
7: "Are we all here?" said he, handing his sword back to Thorin with a bow. "Let me see. One, that's Thorin. Two, three, four, five, six, seven, eight, nine, 10, 11. Where are Feely and Keely? Ah, here they are. 12, 13. And here's Mr. Baggins. 14. Well, well, it might be worse. And then again it might be a good deal better. No ponies and no food and no knowing quite where we are. And hordes of angry goblins just behind. On we go!"
13: On they went. Gandalf was quite right. They began to hear goblin noises and horrible cries far behind in the passage they had come through. That sent them on faster than ever, and as poor Bilbo could not possibly go half as fast, for dwarves can roll along at a tremendous pace, I can tell you, when they have to, they took it in turn to carry him on their backs. Still, goblins go faster than dwarves, and these goblins knew the way better. They had made the paths themselves, and were madly angry. So that do what they could, the dwarves heard the cries and howls getting closer and closer. Soon they could hear even the flap of the goblin feet, many, many feet which seemed only just round the last corner. The blink of red torches could be seen behind them in the tunnel they were following, and they were getting deadly tired.
16: "Why, oh, why did I ever leave my hobbit hole?" said poor Mr. Baggins, bumping up and down on Bomber's back.
15: "Why, oh, why did I ever bring a wretched little hobbit on a treasure hunt?"
13: said poor Bomber, who was fat, and staggered along with the sweat dripping down his nose in his heat and terror. At this point Gandalf fell behind, and Thorin with him. They turned a sharp corner.
7: "About turn!" he shouted. "Draw your sword, Thorin."
13: There was nothing else to be done, and the goblins did not like it. They came scurrying round the corner in full cry, and found goblin cleaver and foe hammer shining cold and bright right in their astonished eyes. The ones in front dropped their torches and gave one yell before they were killed. The ones behind yelled still more, and leaped back, knocking over those that were running after them.
15: "Biter and Beater!"
13: they shrieked, and soon they were all in confusion, and most of them were hustling back the way they had come. It was quite a long while before any of them dared to turn that corner.

0: but they were seen by the goblins that ran silently up behind, for Gandalf was letting his wand give out a faint light to help the dwarves as they went along. Quite suddenly, Dory, now at the back again carrying Bilbo, was grabbed from behind in the dark. He shouted and fell, and the hobbit rolled off his shoulders into the blackness, bumped his head on a hard rock, and remembered nothing more.
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0: And now it's time for readings from Forbes magazine.

0: Forbes magazine. Elon Musk versus federal agencies, opposition ramps up as Musk's email deadline looms. Here's what we know. Article by Allison Durkee. Agencies and workers throughout the federal government face a Monday deadline for billionaire Elon Musk's directive to respond to an email asking what they did over the past week, or else be fired, setting up a showdown between Musk and federal agencies, as an increasing number of agency heads direct their employees not to respond. Timeline. Musk doubled down on the need to respond to his email, posting on X. Those who do not take this email seriously will soon be furthering their career elsewhere. Hours after he posted early Monday that the mess over the email will get sorted out this week, adding, "Lot of people in for a rude awakening and a strong dose of reality." February. The Department of Homeland Security became the latest major agency to direct its workers not to respond to Musk's email, reportedly writing, "No reporting action is needed from you at this time." February 23rd, 3:26 p.m. The American Federation of Government Employees, the largest union representing federal workers, announced it sent a letter to the Office of Personnel Management chastising it for sending Musk's directive to federal workers. The union decried the Musk directive as plainly unlawful and said it does not believe there's any authority requiring workers to respond to it, arguing the message left federal workers feeling undervalued and intimidated, and that by issuing it, OPM was actively pulling federal employees away from their critical duties without regard for the consequences. February 23rd. The Department of Defense and Federal Judiciary are also among those directing employees not to respond to the email, reports published Sunday indicate, with the New York Times reporting Tulsi Gabbard, head of the Office of the Director of National Intelligence, also told staffers not to respond given the inherently sensitive and classified nature of our work. February. Musk defended the email to federal workers on X as a very basic pulse check and claimed his directive is necessary because he believes non-existent people or the identities of dead people are being used to collect paychecks, which he did not provide any evidence to support. February 22. Reports emerged throughout Saturday evening of agencies sending emails telling their employees not to respond to Musk's request, including the State Department, some Justice Department leaders, and the FBI, with Director Kash Patel, a Trump ally, telling employees to pause responding to the email and saying the agency is in charge of all of our review processes, according to an email shared by NBC News. February 22. Emails were sent out to federal workers with the subject line, "What did you do last week?" with the Wall Street Journal reporting Musk and his team initially conceived of the plan, and then sent it to the Office of Personnel Management to send the actual emails to approximately 2 million workers. February 22, 2:46 p.m. Musk tweeted that in compliance with President Donald Trump's instructions, all federal employees will shortly receive an email requesting to understand what they got done last week, adding, "Failure to respond will be taken as a resignation." February, Trump posted on Truth Social. Trump posted on Truth Social saying Musk is doing a great job, but I would like to see him GET more aggressive. When do employees have to respond by? Musk's email gives federal employees until 11:59 p.m. Monday to respond with 5 bullet points describing what they accomplished over the past week, which agencies are directing employees not to respond to Elon Musk. High-ranking officials at the following agencies have sent messages to employees directing them not to respond to Musk's email, according to multiple reports. The FBI, Department of Health and Human Services, Department of Defense, Office of the Director of National Intelligence, U.S., Court System, State Department, Department of Energy, Department of Homeland Security, and Department of Justice. Some employees at the National Oceanic and Atmospheric Administration were directed not to reply Saturday because the agency was trying to determine if the email was a phishing attempt, the Washington Post reports. And the National Science Foundation told employees it was seeking guidance and would provide updated information Monday. Parts of NASA were initially told to respond to the email, the Post reports, but then directed to draft an email but not send it yet after a different NASA division told workers to hold off on replying. Officials at the National Security Agency were also told that responding to the email could risk accidentally disclosing classified information, the New York Times reports. Which agencies are directing employees to respond to Elon Musk? Musk said on X early Sunday he had already received a large number of good responses to the email from federal workers, though it's unclear which agencies any employees responding to his request may work for. The Post reports officials at the Cybersecurity and Infrastructure Security Agency and Secret Service have directed workers to respond, with Secret Service staffers submitting a form response that states in part, "This week, I accomplished 100% of the tasks and duties required of me by my position description and 100% of the work product that my manager and I have agreed to." Workers at the National Resources Conservation Service were also directed to respond, according to Lawfare, with an official saying staffers should simply answer the request because they should not need prodding to highlight how we help farmers and ranchers. There's also been some confusion at the Justice Department, where Bloomberg reports multiple high-level officials directed employees not to respond to the email. When asked for comment, however, an unnamed Justice Department spokesperson claimed, "The opposite is true. DOJ has sent guidance that employees should respond." Ed Martin, the U.S. attorney in Washington, D.C., and a loyal Trump ally, also told employees Saturday, "The office is happy to participate, and they should respond to the HR email carefully with regard to confidentiality and our duties," as quoted by Bloomberg. On Sunday, however, the AP reports Martin sent a follow-up message, saying employees should make a good faith effort to reply, but also writing, "Let me clarify. We will comply with this OPM request, whether by replying or deciding not to reply." Musk's email directs staffers not to disclose any classified information, but experts have still warned that a mass number of government workers emailing about their workload could pose security risks. Intelligence officials cited by The Times noted any adversary who gained access to the email system with responses to the email could be able to piece together sensitive details or learn about projects that were supposed to remain secret by seeing so much information about employees' work all at once, even if no classified information was directly shared. Many federal employees are also bound by rules that bar them from sharing information about their work with any third parties without explicit authorization, the Post notes. Can Elon Musk fire federal employees for not responding to his email? It's still unclear what will happen after Monday to any employees who haven't responded to Musk's email, including in agencies where they've been directed not to respond. The Office of Personnel Management has also faced recent staff cuts, the journal notes, and it remains to be seen how quickly the agency will logistically be able to go through all the emails it receives and determine which workers didn't respond. Should Musk try to remove any federal employees for not being responsive? He's all but certain to face legal challenges from workers or labor unions. With AFGE leader Everett Kelly saying Saturday the union will challenge any unlawful terminations of our members and federal employees across the country. The Times notes it's unclear what legal authority Musk would have to fire any employees for not responding to the email. With NPR pointing out many federal employees also have civil service protections that bar them from being fired without just cause. The publication also noted Musk's email appears to conflict with previous OPM guidance, saying responding to mass government emails is voluntary, which the Trump administration imposed in response to a lawsuit challenging a previous mass email. Contra. Musk's broad directive to federal employees and purported authority to terminate anyone who doesn't respond to his email, along with Trump's post directing Musk to be more aggressive, runs contrary to what the administration's lawyers are arguing in court. The Trump administration has been fighting a lawsuit challenging Musk's authority, as a coalition of Democratic state attorneys general claim the Tesla CEO is an agent of chaos who is exercising broad control over the federal government without the proper legal authority to do so. Trump administration lawyers have responded to those allegations by downplaying Musk's authority and alleging he does not have the power the AGS claim, repeatedly arguing in court filings and hearings that Musk has no formal or actual authority to make any government decisions himself. Trump lawyers have also tried to distance Musk from the Department of Government Efficiency, DOGE, that Trump tapped him to lead, claiming in a filing that Musk is not an employee of the U.S. DOGE service and doesn't serve as the head of the agency. Key background: Musk's directive to federal employees is part of a broader effort by the billionaire and his DOGE officials to make dramatic cuts to the federal workforce. It comes as agencies across the government have reported mass layoffs, some of which have had to be reversed. And after Musk and the Trump administration offered federal employees buyouts if they voluntarily resign from their jobs, Musk's DOGE is aimed at targeting purported waste throughout the federal government, which has drawn widespread controversy as the Trump administration has made broad cuts to federal spending in addition to the staff reductions. DOGE has also drawn criticism for attempting to access sensitive government information systems at various agencies, and numerous lawsuits have been filed challenging DOGE's authority, which has resulted in several rulings limiting officials' access to sensitive information. End of article. 3.9 billion passwords stolen, infostealer malware blamed, by Davey Winder. Considering just how many infostealer malware warnings have been issued recently, from macOS-specific threats to those targeting a broad sweep of Gmail and Outlook email users, there can be little doubting that cybercrime actors are coming for your passwords. Now, the true reach of the InfoStealer malware threat has been laid bare by a threat intelligence agency which specializes in leveraging dark web data, and the picture it paints is a scary one. Here's what you need to know. More than 4.3 million machines were infected by InfoStealer malware across 2024, according to the latest Kela State of Cybercrime report published February 20. The threat intelligence analysts also said they had observed 3.9 billion passwords shared in the form of credentials lists that appear to be sourced from InfoStealer logs. Just three strains of this insidious malware threat, Llama, Stealk, and Redline, were responsible for 75% of all infected systems. Underground economies, from malware as a service to stolen credential marketplaces, contributed to a powerful infrastructure supporting a range of malicious activities, David Carmiel, CEO at threat intelligence analysts Kela, said. Malicious activity that includes the likes of both ransomware attacks and espionage campaigns. InfoStealer's appeal, the report suggested, lies in their efficiency and scalability, enabling attackers to compromise large volumes of accounts, both personal and corporate. By doing so, this particular malware menace becomes something of a self-fulfilling password theft prophecy, with lists of compromised credentials being sold on underground criminal marketplaces that are used to aid further attack campaigns and garner more credentials that can be sold, and so on. Almost 40% of the infected machines to be found within Kela's data lake included credentials for sensitive corporate systems such as content management systems, email, Active Directory Federation services, and remote desktop. In all, accounting for nearly 1.7 million bots and 7.5 million compromised credentials. Based on Kela's analysis, the report stated, the data set primarily, almost 65%, contained personal computers that had corporate credentials saved on them and thus obtained by InfoStealer malware. To help mitigate the threat from InfoStealer malware, Kela recommended that multi-factor authentication be implemented across all accounts, critical systems isolated to limit the opportunity for lateral movement by attackers, and advanced email filtering solutions deployed to prevent phishing attempts. If you value your accounts and your data, then you better take action sooner rather than later. The threat actors certainly aren't waiting, and Kela analysts only expect the InfoStealer threat to your passwords to increase. During 2025, Alon Gal, the co-founder of threat intelligence experts Hudson Rock, has warned that employees at major U.S. defense contractors, U.S., Army and Navy personnel, and even the FBI and Government Accountability Office have active infections, exposing investigative and cybersecurity personnel. The infections gal is talking about being infostealer malware. What's more, the analysis by Hudson Rock claimed that such attacks can be carried out for as little as $10 per target computer. At some point, these employees downloaded malware on a device they used for work, exposing not just their credentials, but potentially their entire digital footprint. Browsing history, autofill data, internal documents, and session cookies for sensitive applications, Gal said. The cost-effectiveness of such attacks is not the only reason that infostealers have become so popular in the cybercriminal world. There's also the small matter of how they work. Unlike traditional hacking, Gal explained, infostealers don't brute force their way into networks. Instead, they wait for an employee to slip up, download a game mod, a pirated software crack, or an infected PDF, and then exfiltrate everything. And by everything, Gal gave examples such as VPN credentials to military and contractor networks, multi-factor authentication session cookies, email logins to government and defense agencies, internal development tools, GitHub, Jira, Confluence, stored documents, browser autofill data, and history. Infostealer intelligence isn't just about detecting who's infected, Gal concluded. It's also about understanding the entire network of compromised credentials and third-party risks. If infostealers can infiltrate the military-industrial complex, Gal said, what else is already inside? The infostealer is a secondary problem, Roger Grimes, a data-driven defense evangelist at NoBay 4, said. The real program in question is how the infostealers are getting on military computers in the first place. Was it social engineering, unpatched software, firmware, or something else? Whatever, Grimes warned that if the involved department doesn't take care of how the infostealer is gaining initial access, they are going to have far greater problems than just stolen passwords. Ever since a story about an AI-powered hack targeting Gmail users that was published here at Forbes.com awk.13 went viral, there has been no doubting the real-world threat that AI poses to your passwords. Now, Ignaz Valancius, the head of engineering at password manager NordPass, has warned that while weak passwords can be cracked in just a matter of seconds, AI can crack even stronger ones in the same amount of time. Large language models can and will, Valancius said in an email conversation, be used to brute force passwords and organize dictionary attacks more often, advising that we should all be mindful that the time it takes to guess, socially engineer, or just go nuclear and brute force passwords is going to drop dramatically across 2025 due to the use of AI tools, Valancius said. I'm not saying that super long, random 18-character passwords are at immediate risk. But shorter ones, they could be in danger. This is why it's vital to make sure you look after your passwords properly, and that includes everything from their creation to their management and use. Valancius recommended the following when it comes to password hygiene. The longer it is, the better. Just be sure not to use your name or other personal information. Since long random passwords are very hard to remember, creating a passphrase might be a good workaround. Use different passwords for different accounts and never reuse them. Another option is switching to passkeys. They combine biometric verification with cryptographic keys, offering a safer and more convenient alternative to passwords. FBI warns iPhone, Android users, we want lawful access to all your encrypted data. Article by Zach Doffman. The furor after Apple removed full iCloud security for UK users may feel a long way from American users this weekend. But it's not. Far from it. What has just shocked the UK is exactly what the FBI told me it also wants in the US. Lawful access to any encrypted user data. The Bureau's quiet warning was confirmed just a few weeks ago. The UK news cannot be seen in isolation, and follows years of battling between big tech and governments over warranted. Legal access to encrypted messages and content to fuel investigations into serious crimes such as terrorism and child abuse. As I reported in 2020, it is looking ever more likely that proponents of end-to-end security, the likes of Facebook and Apple, will lose their campaign to maintain user security as a priority. It has taken 5 years, but here we now are. The last few weeks may have seemed to signal a unique fork in the road between the U.S. and its primary Five Eyes ally, the U.K., but it isn't. In December, the FBI and CISA warned Americans to stop sending texts and use encrypted platforms instead. And now the UK has forced OpeniCloud to, by threatening to mandate a backdoor. But the devil's in the detail, and we're fast approaching a dangerous pivot. What that means in practice, the FBI said, is that while law enforcement supports strong, responsibly managed encryption, this encryption should be designed to protect people's privacy and also managed so U.S. tech companies can provide readable content in response to a lawful court order. That's what has just happened in the U.K. Apple's iCloud remains encrypted, but Apple holds the keys and can facilitate readable content in response to a lawful court order. There are three primary providers of end-to-end encrypted messaging in the U.S. and U.K.: Apple, Google, and Meta. The U.K. has just pushed Apple to compromise iMessage, and it is more than likely that secret discussions are also ongoing with the other two. It makes no sense to single out Apple, as that would simply push bad actors to other platforms, which will happen anyway, as is obvious to any security professional. In doing this, the UK has changed the art of the possible, bringing new optionality to security agencies across the world. And it has done this against the backdrop of that US push for responsible encryption and Europe's push for chat control. The UK has suddenly given America's security agencies a precedent to do the same. The FBI and our partners often can't obtain digital evidence, which makes it even harder for us to stop the bad guys, warned former Director Christopher Wray in comments the Bureau directed me towards. The reality is we have an entirely unfettered space that's completely beyond fully lawful access, a place where child predators, terrorists, and spies can conceal their communications and operate with impunity, and we've got to find a way to deal with that problem. The UK has just found that way. It was first, but unless a public backlash sees Apple's move reversed, it will not be last. In December, the FBI's responsible encryption caveat was lost in the noise of Salt Typhoon. But it shouldn't be lost now. The tech world can act shocked and dispirited at the UK news, but it has been coming for years. While the legalities are different in the US, the targeted outcome would be the same. Ironically, because the US and UK share intelligence information, some American lawmakers have petitioned the Trump administration to threaten the UK with sanctions unless it backtracks on the Apple encryption mandate. But that's a political view, not a security view. It's more likely this will go the other way now. As EFF has warned, the UK news is an emergency warning for us all. And that's exactly right. The public should not have to choose between safe data and safe communities. We should be able to have both. And we can have both, Wray said. Collecting the stuff, the evidence, is getting harder, because so much of that evidence now lives in the digital realm. Terrorists, hackers, child predators, and more are taking advantage of end-to-end encryption to conceal their communications and illegal activities from us. The FBI's formal position is that it is a strong advocate for the wide and consistent use of responsibly managed encryption. Encryption that providers can decrypt and provide to law enforcement when served with a legal order. The challenge is that while the Bureau says it does not want encryption to be weakened or compromised so that it can be defeated by malicious actors, it does want providers who manage encrypted data to be able to decrypt that data and provide it to law enforcement only in response to U.S. legal process. That's exactly the argument the U.K. has just run. Somewhat cynically, the media backlash that Apple's move has triggered is likely to have an impact. And right now, it seems more likely we will see a reversal of some sort of Apple's move, rather than more of the same. The UK government is now exposed as the only Western democracy compromising the security for tens of millions of its citizens. Per the Daily Telegraph, the UK Home Office has increasingly found itself at odds with Apple, which has made privacy and security major parts of its marketing. In 2023, the company suggested that it would prefer to shut down services such as iMessage and FaceTime in Britain than weaken their protections. It later accused the government of seeking powers to secretly veto security features. But now this quiet battle is front-page news around the world. The UK either needs to dig in and ignore the negative response to Apple's forced move, or enable a compromise in the background that recognizes the interests of the many. As The Telegraph points out, the US will likely be the deciding factor in what happens next. The Trump administration is yet to comment, but Tim Cook, who met the president on Thursday, will be urging him to intervene. And perhaps more interestingly, Elon Musk, a close advisor to Trump, criticized the UK on Friday, claiming in a post on X that the same thing would have happened in America if last November's presidential election had ended differently. Former UK cybersecurity chief Kieran Martin thinks the same. If there's no momentum in the US political elite and US society to take on big tech over encryption, which there isn't right now, it seems highly unlikely in the current climate that they're going to stand for another country, however friendly, doing it. Meanwhile, the security industry continues to rally en masse against the change. Apple's decision, an ExpressVPN spokesperson told me, is deeply concerning. By removing end-to-end encryption from iCloud, Apple is stripping away its UK customers' privacy protections. This will have serious consequences for Brits, making their personal data more vulnerable to cyber attacks, data breaches, and identity theft. It seems inconceivable the UK will force all encrypted platforms to remove that security wrap, absent which the current move becomes pointless. The reality is that the end-to-end encryption ship has sailed. It has become ubiquitous. New measures need to be found that will rely on metadata already provided instead of content. Given the FBI's stated position, what the Trump administration does in response to the UK is critical. Conceivably, the US could use this as an opportunity to revisit its own encryption debate. That was certainly on the cards under a Trump administration pre-Salt Typhoon, but the furor triggered by Apple now makes that unlikely. However the original secret, not secret news leaked, it has changed the dynamic completely. End of article. This concludes today's reading of Forbes magazine. Thanks for listening and have a great rest of your day.
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2: This is Ron Posner, and I will be narrating articles from AARP, the magazine, beginning with an article, A Caregiving Journey. In her new book, and in an exclusive interview with AARP, Emma Heming Willis talks frankly about coping with the dementia of her husband, actor Bruce Willis. Emma Heming Willis, age 47, was thrust into a caregiving role unexpectedly a couple of years ago when the behavior of her husband, actor Bruce Willis, age 70, began to change, first almost imperceptibly, then dramatically, changes that were later attributed to frontotemporal dementia, or FTD. Since then, she's had to navigate the challenging path from loving wife to Bruce's chief advocate and caregiver, supported by the whole Willis clan, including Bruce's three adult daughters with ex-wife Demi Moore, Rumor, 37, Scout, 34, and Tallulah, 31, and the two young daughters he shares with Heming Willis, Mabel, 13, and Evelyn, 11. Willis acknowledges that the experience is easier for her than it is for many. She can well afford caregiving assistance. For one, she says, I fully recognize the privilege of my position, she writes in her new book, The Unexpected Journey. But caregiving is caregiving. Whether you have support or not, the emotional toll remains. She spoke with us, AARP, about the ways her family has adapted, how she handles her darker days, and what she's learned during this difficult time that might help others new to caregiving. Question, what made you decide to share the details of your journey? She says that I realized that there was such a lack of support out there. When we received our FTD diagnosis, we left that appointment without any clear direction. There was no information, just a check back in a few months, and that was it. That was a horrible and traumatic time. But since then, I've been able to assemble all of these experts and specialists around our family and all of this valuable information. I want my book to be a map for people navigating this unexpected road. Why do you prefer the term care partner to caregiver? She says that I learned this term from Tipa Snow, a dementia care specialist and an expert I included in my book. She was always calling me a care partner, and I loved that. Caregiver just seemed to sort of separate me from my husband. What were the first signs that something might be wrong or different with Bruce? There are different variants of FTD, frontotemporal dementia, that affect different things like behavior, movement, or speech. Bruce was diagnosed with PPA, which is primary progressive aphasia, and affects a person's ability to communicate. So for him, it started to show up through language. As a younger person, he had a severe stutter, and I started noticing that stutter coming back and other behavior changes. But never in my wildest dreams, she says, did I think that these were early signs of young onset dementia. Can you share how Bruce is doing now? It's such a loaded question. What I can say is that FTD is a really unkind form of dementia. They all are, right? There's no kind version of dementia, but FTD is the one that I know. There's no treatment, there's no cure, so he's doing the best he can do, given the circumstances of this terrible disease. Your book includes some of the caregiving tips you've received from experts. What advice has helped you most? A neurologist said to me, you're burning your candle at both ends, and you need to understand that sometimes, due to the stress of caregiving, the caregiver dies before the person that they're caring for. That was a wake-up call. We have young kids, and I didn't want them to lose two parents, so I started to make a conscious effort to find time in my day to care for myself and understand that it's not selfish, it's self-preserving. And if we don't care for ourselves, then how can we properly tend to the person that we're caring for? How have you found support? I thought I was the only one, she says, who could care for Bruce. I didn't want to be a burden to anyone. What I realized was that it was okay to ask for help. Sometimes it was helping to take care of our young children. When Bruce was diagnosed, our two girls were 8 and 10, so I was able to rally friends, family, or parents of my kids' friends to help with a pickup or activities for them. It's also important for caregivers to connect to their community. For me, there's the Association for Frontotemporal Degeneration, which has support groups where you can talk openly with, and no one will judge you. It's been helpful to normalize some of these feelings I thought were just happening to me. I didn't realize that other people felt guilt, shame, anger. Being isolated is a killer. What would you say to someone new to dementia caregiving, as you were a few years ago? You receive this diagnosis and feel like your whole world has rocked, but you will find your footing. Your world will look different. It will feel different, but you will be okay in time. I didn't know that was possible. I felt hopeless, but I feel a lot more hopeful and have a lot more gratitude than I ever did. What is the best way for friends and family members to offer support to caregivers? I always suggest that when someone says, "Let me know if there's anything I can do," instead of just saying, "No, it's fine, I've got this," be proactive and make a list of things that you do throughout the day. Then you could say to the person, "Here's something that would be helpful," whether it's starting a meal train, going to the grocery store, picking up prescriptions, or coming to sit with your person for a couple of hours while the care partner tends to their needs. That was a game changer for me, understanding that it was okay to ask for help. Why did you decide to move Bruce to his own near your family's home? I'm afraid of being judged about that, but you have to do what's right for your family. I want to go back to my old life with my husband and my kids, but unfortunately, that's not in the cards for us. So we have had to pivot and make really hard decisions. Those decisions were first driven by thinking, what would Bruce want me to do? And I know that he would want our children to be in a home that was about their needs, not about his needs, so they're able to have playdates and sleepovers and be in a place that's fun and loud and full of energy. The setup we have now works beautifully. It was a hard decision, but the right one for our family. You write about feeling ambiguous loss. Can you explain that? She says that for me, it's like you're grieving for someone who is still alive, which just feels odd. As you're walking through dementia with someone, slowly things start to be taken away from them. That's what FTD does. It just takes. And when you think it can't take anymore, it takes again. So you're constantly in this state of grief. But as hard as ambiguous loss is, I'm so grateful that we still have him. We have the gift of time with him, and I'll take it no matter what. How are your daughters doing? They're doing really well, all things considered. I love how they just meet Bruce where he's at. There's something really beautiful to see how they have adapted to his world. What brings you joy during this difficult time? I find joy in nature. I love being outdoors. I love being in my garden, planting something, tending to it, watering it, seeing it grow. That makes me really happy. I love being with our daughters. They're so fun, and I find joy with my husband. It's not all sadness. That's always there. But I also make room for the cracks of light that come in. I needed to be able to find that balance because I didn't want our daughter's world to be clouded by FTD. It didn't happen overnight. In those early years, I was too much on the dark side, and I made a conscious effort to open our world up for the sake of our daughters, for the sake of myself, and for the sake of Bruce. Is there anything in particular that you want Bruce's fans to know? I did a social media post for his 70th birthday in March, and I said, "Just send him a prayer. Bring him all the light and all the healing love." And I know this sounds super woo-woo, but I know that the energy his fans bring to him lifts things up. I'm so grateful for them. I'm so grateful for their love and their kindness and their compassion. It's been really meaningful and really beautiful. In the final analysis, what do you hope to achieve with your advocacy and with your new book? I'm trying to raise as much awareness as possible about FTD. I don't feel comfortable with public speaking, but I need to get out of my shyness and raise my voice so we can get people to a diagnosis earlier. What I love about the book is that you can open it up and read a paragraph and take something away from it. And I've been encouraging neurologists to understand that they need to support the caregiver, even to give them one sheet of paper with just a couple of contacts and some information. Or I hope this book will be in their office and they can say, "We are so sorry that you received this diagnosis, but here is something that will help you." That's my whole reason for writing it. Which dementia is which? A guide to the 5 most common dementia. Alzheimer's disease, the most common form affecting some 7.2 million Americans. It typically begins with memory loss in the mid-60s or later and is linked to abnormal protein buildups that disrupt brain cell communication. Lewy body dementia includes dementia with Lewy bodies, DLB, and Parkinson's disease dementia. Both involve abnormal deposits of alpha-synuclein, Lewy bodies, in the brain, affecting movement, thinking, mood, and behavior. Vascular dementia accounts for 5 to 10% of dementia cases and results from strokes or impaired blood flow to the brain. Risk factors include high blood pressure, heart issues, diabetes, and high cholesterol. Symptoms vary. Frontotemporal dementia, FTD, usually affects adults ages 45 to 64. One type affects the brain's frontal lobes, resulting in changes in social conduct. The other, which Bruce Willis has, affects temporal lobes and impairs understanding and use of language. Mixed dementia involves symptoms from more than one dementia type, such as Alzheimer's combined with vascular dementia. While it's unclear how many older adults have mixed dementia, it may be more common than realized. Caregiving in America today. Bruce and Emma Willis's caregiving journey is just one of many that begin each year. A new report, Caregiving in the U.S. 2025, by AARP and the National Alliance for Caregiving, provides a comprehensive look at the state of caregiving in America. Here is a breakdown by the numbers. 63 million American adults provide care to adults or children with a medical condition or disability. 51 is the average age of a caregiver. 61% of caregivers are women. 40% of caregivers live with their care recipient. The most common main condition requiring care is old age or aging, 13%, followed by Alzheimer's or other dementias, 11%. 29% are sandwich generation caregivers, caring for children or grandchildren under 18, living at home while also caring for an adult, family member, or friend. Nearly 30% of caregivers have provided care for 5 years or more. 24% of caregivers provide 40 or more hours of care each week, equivalent to a full-time job. 55% of caregivers take on medical or nursing tasks, like administering injections and managing catheters. 38% of caregivers report that they have experienced high emotional stress. 70% of working-age caregivers are employed while also providing care. 23% find it difficult to care for their own health, and 20% of caregivers rate their health as fair or poor. That wasn't the Bruce I knew. An excerpt from the book by Emma Heming Willis, wife of Bruce Willis. The husband I adored remained oddly quiet. I decided it was time to talk to a doctor. When I suspected something was off with Bruce, but couldn't put my finger on what it was, I went through every possible explanation in my head. Was there a problem in our marriage? Was it Bruce's sleeping difficulties? Maybe it was his hearing loss. In the 90s, when he was filming Die Hard, there was a scene where he had to fire a gun underneath a table. When it was shot, oddly, Bruce wasn't wearing any protective earplugs or covering, and he lost a large percentage of his hearing in 1 year. When we first got together, this never posed a real problem. Years later, however, I began to notice him sort of check out if we were at dinner party or meal with the entire family. He would sit back and let everyone else do the talking without contributing much. Mind you, when we would get the family together, Bruce was usually the only man at a table full of women, with me, our two girls, and his three older daughters, speaking a mile a minute and over each other with excitement. Initially, I thought he was just letting us have our girl time to yak it up, as we would say, rather than try to get a word in. But in hindsight, that wasn't the Bruce I knew, especially when it came to connecting with his daughters. Bruce was a family man at heart. Early on in our relationship, and before we had children together, he wanted to spend as much time with his older girls as possible. If we were traveling, he was always dying to get back to them, calling the feeling a gravitational pull, which always brought him back to his girls. This was something I loved about him. I understand that him checking out at the table was likely due to cognitive overload, difficulty processing conversations, which is common in primary progressive aphasia, PPA, the variant of frontotemporal dementia Bruce has. It was an early symptom of his disease. Many families spend years living with a lot of confusion around symptoms prior to a diagnosis. From speaking to other care partners, I have learned how subtle, or not so subtle, symptoms of certain forms of dementia, like FTD or Lewy body, for example, can rock a whole family system and destroy it. For FTD in particular, in those early years, no one suspects the diagnosis because most people have no clue what FTD is. They assume their person is being rude, apathetic, withdrawn, depressed, or irritable, impulsive, reckless, or lacking empathy. An array of behaviors that seem like personal choices rather than symptoms of a disease. The shift in behavior, language, and/or personality is frustrating and can ruin relationships. FTD is not your doctor's first or second thought either. Often, FTD is misdiagnosed as a midlife crisis, depression, or bipolar disorder, to name just a few, because the symptoms can apply to those conditions. Bruce Miller, M.D., the leading expert in FTD, a professor of neurology at the University of California, San Francisco, and head of the Global Brain Health Institute, explains many of the symptoms are elusive and different for each neurodegenerative disease. It's tricky to determine that a change in language or personality is FTD or another form of dementia. Most of us think about the brain as important for memory and language, but the brain is also responsible for our social interactions, how we relate to others, and how we nurture and empathize with them. Most of us don't know this or anything else about FTD, and all you see and experience is that something is incredibly different with your loved one. Also, if you're like I was, you may feel strange bringing these things to the attention of your partner's doctor, especially if that doctor is not your doctor, too. Initially, I was uneasy going over Bruce's head in that way. Something about the morality of it didn't sit well with me. If you feel that way, too, consider the advice of Yolanda Schindberg, a professor of young onset dementia at Alzheimer's Center Amsterdam in the Netherlands. If your feeling gets stronger that this change in behavior is something that person can't help, you have to trust that feeling because you're actually acting to benefit your partner. Subtle changes due to dementia can go on for years, and all that time your person looks fine on the outside. Even more bewildering is that there might never be a moment when he or she expresses concern that something is wrong to you or to a doctor. There's actually a medical term for this anosognosia, so if your person isn't raising his or her hand for help, it's easy to think that maybe everything is okay. This makes those early stages confusing, and it's FTD and other early onset dementias doctors can easily overlook again and again. It can take at least 2 to 3 years to get a diagnosis, and in that time, many people are misdiagnosed, explains Miller. This delay can be a catastrophe, as families can be completely derailed and dismantled emotionally and financially by the personality changes and shifts in their loved ones from their brains quietly dying. Over time, I began to suspect that the issue wasn't Bruce's hearing or a rocky patch in our marriage, and that instinct made me realize we should go to the doctor. I can't stress enough the importance of trusting your gut when you know something is wrong. Even if test results come back normal or a doctor dismisses your concerns, don't stop pushing for answers. If your doctor isn't listening, find one who will. You know your person best. Keep advocating for them and yourself. I felt some relief in finding out that Bruce had aphasia and then later finding out he had FTD. With those diagnoses, I finally understood that those crazy marital issues were not Bruce. Neither were those of moments and subtle shifts in his personality. They were the result of his brain being dismantled and taking part of the husband I knew and loved with it. You weren't doing any of this on purpose, I thought as I looked over at him. You were there the whole time. Real people, inspiring stories of friends and neighbors in their own words. The jumping Jasmine, from record-setting athlete to recording artist, Olympic long jump legend Bob Beamon on returning to his first passion, music. The key to learning something new is total commitment. You've got to shut out the part of your brain that finds excuses. It's like when I was getting ready to take my long jump on the 1968 Olympics in Mexico City. I'd worked hard, and it was my time to perform well. I won a gold medal that day and set an Olympic record, 8.90 meters, 29 feet, 2.5 inches. That hasn't been broken yet. But my first passion was not sports, it was percussion. When I was around 9, I asked my family to get me a pair of bongos, and I taught myself. I would play with my friends, just banging on whatever we could find to make a sound. At the same time, I was doing well in track and field and basketball. I got to the point where I thought, okay, I've got to make a choice, and it's going to be sports. I never forgot music, though. I was always surrounded by it. I have a collection of 8,000 albums. About 3 years ago, I contacted my cousin, Al Brisbane, the bassist with the band Styx Bone and the Bone Squad. I said, I need to make music again. He introduced me to Styx Bones, the band's leader who agreed to help me get my hands back in shape. I worked with Styx and Bobby Thomas Jr., who played with Weather Report 3 to 4 hours a day for a year. Then Styx invited me to make an album with the band. In my honor, they called it Olympic Soul. It's jazz mixed in with hip-hop and a lot of other beats. The album came out last year. Even though I had to work hard to get to where I am musically, I can't say I ever got frustrated. I would use mistakes to think about how I could be better. Music is bigger than me. I'm always trying to be as big in my playing as what I can hear in my head. The bookstore that comes to you. Rita Collins never dreamed how far her traveling shop would take her. People told me it wouldn't work, she said. My small town of Eureka, Montana, didn't have a bookstore, so in 2014 I took a course on how to start one. Day one, they said, a town of 1,400 won't support a book business unless you already own a building on Main Street. I didn't, so I started brainstorming and landed on the idea of a traveling used bookstore. Within 6 months, I found a used van. Friends designed and built the shelves. I asked everybody I knew for book donations. That's how I get most of my stock. I didn't have a business plan. I thought, worst case, I'll sell the van. I called it St. Rita's Amazing Traveling Bookstore and Textual Apothecary. The Rita isn't me, though. She's one of the patron saints of impossible cause. At first, she says, I set up around my county. Before I knew it, I was in Indiana, Tennessee, South Dakota, California. I've logged more than 100,000 miles in nearly 40 states, almost always staying with friends or friends of friends. If the van could talk, I think she'd say she feels intrepid going to all these places and meeting all these people. The kindergartner, who insisted she was going to learn to read before first grade. The cop, I thought, was going to write me a ticket until he quietly asked, do you have any Louis L'Amour books? I did. Last year, I traded in my van for a newer one. It fits 700 books. Hardbacks are $9. Paperbacks are $7. Kids' books, $1. I like to keep it simple. A customer once asked, you do realize this is a first edition of Dune. I said, I'm happy for you. Reading can bridge divides between us. It opens our mind to travel, spirituality, language, cooking, fantasy worlds. I love that my van invites people in, spark conversations. I'm basically just covering my costs, but I'm very glad when someone finds a book that speaks to them. Sometimes people like to dwell on things they did in the past. What I love about this bookstore adventure is that it's about what's ahead. As long as we're alive, we have a chance to make new stories to tell. A Medal of Honor, long overdue. U.S. Army veteran Dwight W. Birdwell, on waiting more than 50 years to receive full recognition for his courage in battle. I'm hesitant to talk about what happened that day, he says, January 31st, 1968. A lot of brave men lost their lives or were gravely wounded at Tan Son Nhut Air Base near Saigon. We were two platoons, no more than 80 U.S. Army troops total, facing at least 1,000 Vietnam Cong soldiers who were trying to capture the base. In the fighting, one of our platoons was completely wiped out. Those of us who were left in the other platoon received fire from both sides. My tank commander was seriously wounded, so I took charge. At one point, I ran through gunfire to collect more ammunition from disabled vehicles. I was wounded in my face and torso, but our platoon was able to keep the enemy at bay until help arrived. Then we gained the upper hand and secured the safety of the airbase and Saigon itself. My commanding officer on that day, Lieutenant Colonel Glenn Otis, let me know that he was going to initiate a process for me to be considered for the Medal of Honor, the nation's highest honor for valor in battle. But before he could complete the process, he was gravely wounded and evacuated. I was awarded the Silver Star, which is nothing to sneeze at, but it's not the same thing. I am a citizen of the Cherokee Nation. I got a lot of flack for that in Vietnam. People said, don't give him fire water or he'll go crazy, or he'll scalp us while we're sleeping. Along with Mexican soldiers and black soldiers, I faced this kind of prejudice again and again, and I had to wonder whether the color of my skin had anything to do with my not getting put in for the Medal of Honor. When I got back to the States, I was surprised by the attitude of a lot of people I encountered. Compared to veterans of Korea, World War II, and World War I, it was a cold reception. In 1981, I met up with Glenn Otis, who was then a four-star general. He asked what had happened with the Medal of Honor. When I told him nothing, he said, someday we're going to have that corrected. Later on, he initiated the process, and he designated a retired major named Jerry Headley to see it through in the event of his death. Otis died in 2013, but Headley and a Vietnam vet named Bob Pedigo kept working on the medal process, which is really rigorous. Finally, in 2022, I was awarded the medal by President Joe Biden. I was very, very honored that day, and I still am. Having the medal has changed my outlook somewhat. It has helped to offset some of the bitterness of the past. But I must say, as honored as I am, the medal is really for the guys who were killed that day, the guys who were seriously wounded, and their families. I will never forget them or what they sacrificed. I'm the one who received the medal. but it belongs to all of them. The Cobbler Who Charms the Internet: How Jim McFarland Found Social Media Fame by Sharing His Family's Craft. He's known online now as America's Cobbler, but in college, Jim McFarland had no interest in joining his father's shoe repair business. The small chain of Lakeland, Florida shops felt like a family curse, recalls McFarland, age 61. It's not an easy way to make a living, but then his father became ill, and McFarland left college at age 20 to lend a hand while he recovered. I loved my dad more than anything in the world, McFarland says. I had no choice. I had to help him. McFarland eventually took over one of the shops, becoming his family's fourth generation in the trade. Today, that shop is the last part of the family business still standing, and McFarland has ridden his profession to social media success. As of this writing, his TikTok account, America's Cobbler, has 1.3 million followers and over 26 million likes. He also has large followings on Instagram and YouTube. He's a fierce advocate for investing in well-made shoes and learning how to take care of them. If more people bought good quality shoes, they could rebuild them many times over, he says. McFarland's TikTok presence started a few years back when his daughter, Victoria, decided to create an account for him. His first video, in which he shows how to put toe plates on a shoe, debuted in March 2021 and was an instant hit. Victoria still shoots his videos. I figured some people may just find the craft itself to be cool or informative, Victoria says. I definitely did not expect people to find it so satisfying to watch. The videos cover a lot of ground, demonstrating such skills as replacing soles and adding new heels. In comments, viewers compare McFarland's repairs to a piece of art and claim the videos relax them. This really calms me down for hard times, one person commented. McFarland estimates that he has repaired close to 500,000 shoes during his career, but even he has encountered the occasional shoe that's too far gone to save. I've got three pairs of boots in my shop right now that would take an absolute divine miracle to repair, McFarland says with a laugh. That's the hardest part of my job sometimes, telling a customer that their shoes can't be fixed. People can get emotional when they learn it's the end of the line for their treasured footwear, he says. Sometimes the only hope I can give people is, well, at least your shoe has a sole, so it'll probably go to heaven. You're AARP, Jacqueline Thomas, 62, Kids in Technology, Memphis. This organization provides hands-on learning experiences to youths in science, math, and reading. It also offers tutoring for students in Memphis area schools and runs weekend programs designed to help attract students to science, technology, math, and engineering. Larry McCord, CHADS, Coalition for Mental Health. Founded in memory of McCord's son who took his own life, CHADS, CHADS, trains students, parents, and counselors to prevent suicide and provides counseling for youths and young adults. The organization's programming has been shown to reduce depression symptoms. Purpose Prize Winners, honoring older Americans who spend their lives helping others. Six older Americans who have made important contributions to building a better world have been named the winners of the AARP Purpose Prize Award, which recognizes nonprofit founders age 50 and up. Each recipient's organization will receive $75,000 from AARP and a year of support to grow their organization. The winners will be honored at a celebration in Washington, D.C. in late October 2025. Alyssa Manbeiser, 59, Land Force, Pittsburgh. This career development enterprise offers paid training and work experience in land conservation and environmental restoration. Crew members work on conservation projects around the Pittsburgh area, receive one-on-one career coaching, and learn other skills. Hal Garman, 89, and Spence Landbacher, 82. Gaithersburg Beloved Community Initiative, Gaithersburg, Maryland. GBCI runs mentorship programs between older adults and local students and an English language program for adults. The organization also advocates for community improvements such as the rebuilding of a local school. Aaron Casillas, 54, Mycelia Foundation, Las Cruces, New Mexico. Mycelia Foundation builds affordable broadband infrastructure for older Americans and others in underserved areas of New Mexico. Its Digital Navigator program also provides bilingual training, free laptops, and ongoing technical assistance. How we're fighting for you. AARP takes on fraud. Older Americans consistently rate being defrauded as one of their greatest fears, and with good reason. The Federal Trade Commission put an eye-popping number to it. In 2023, scammers stole as much as $158.3 billion from Americans. That's $434 million a day, or about $300,000 every minute. For AARP, combating this scourge is a top priority. The AARP Fraud Watch Network continues to blanket the country with education on fraud prevention through hundreds of state office volunteer fraud fighters who reach tens of thousands of people in local communities every year. We also produce our award-winning podcast, The Perfect Scam, and send biweekly watchdog alerts to more than 400,000 subscribers. 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AARP is also working to change the way people think about fraud. We co-founded the new National Elder Fraud Coordination Center, fightelderfraud.org, which coordinates intelligence gathering to bring criminals to justice. Our fraud experts serve on the Aspen Institute's National Task Force on Fraud and Scam Prevention to establish the first ever national fraud strategy. We worked with lawmakers to pass legislation in 15 states to help prevent fraud through cryptocurrency, ATMs, and we successfully pushed for laws to stop gift card scams in 10 states. AARP is advocating for laws to help victims recover their losses through victim restitution funds. We are also shifting the perspective on victimization. AARP.org/say this by spreading awareness that being defrauded is not the victim's fault. AARP has launched a campaign to create a formula for recognizing and responding to scams. Pause, reflect, protect. Go to aarp.org/fraudwatchnetwork to learn more. And AARP launched a new video series, Fraud Wars, which shares victims' stories to highlight the sophisticated tactics used in fraud. Go to youtube.com/AARP to find episodes. Happy birthday, Kate Winslet, October 5th, 2025. The British actor is more than a Titanic movie star. She's also a six-time Oscar nominee with one win, Best Actress for The Reader. Indie Spirit. Following the global success of Titanic, Winslet opted for roles in smaller films such as Eternal Sunshine of the Spotless Mind, Making a Difference. After narrating the 2009 documentary, A Mother's Courage, Talking Back to Autism, Winslet co-founded the nonprofit Golden Hat Foundation, which works to change perceptions of people with autism, and co-authored The Golden Hat, Talking Back to Autism. New challenge. Winslet will make her directorial debut and star in Goodbye June, a drama written by her 21-year-old son, Joe Anders. Birthday plans. I want to spend this year doing 50 remarkable things, Winslet told Harper's Bazaar. Whether that's a particular hike I've never done or acts of kindness, I'm gathering a little list. More milestone birthdays. Ben Stiller, November 30th, 2025. Comedic actor who reprised his role in Adam Sandler's Happy Gilmore 2, released this year. Yo-Yo Ma, October 7th, 2025. Celebrated classical musician, prefers to play an 18th century cello nicknamed Petunia, age 70. Whoopi Goldberg, age 70, November 13th, 2025. The View co-host and actor has co-founded the All Women's Sports Network, age 80, Henry Winkler, October 30th, 2025. Barry and Happy Days actor hosts Hazardous History on the History Channel. Goldie Hawn, age 80, November 21st, and she remains active in Mind Up, a children's mental health organization she founded. Julie Andrews, age 90, October 1st, 2025, screen legend recently directed a stage production of The Great American Musical. You have been listening to articles from AARP the Magazine, Part 3, October and November 2025. And now with articles from AARP the Bulletin, January and February 2026. Fraud Watch, is that class action lawsuit a scam? Avoid fraud, but don't throw away legitimate opportunities for compensation. Older Americans are swimming at all times in a sea of potential scams. So when an email or text arrives that promises a payoff from a class action lawsuit, the safe, savvy response for many is to hit the delete button. Indeed, only 4% of people who receive class action settlement notices actually end up filing claims, according to the Federal Trade Commission. But that could be costing you money, says Amy Nofziger, Senior Director of AARP's Fraud Victim Support Team. Most most callers to the AARP Fraud Watch Network helpline, 877-908-3360, about class actions have received a notice by email or mail stating that they're eligible to participate, Knopfziger explains. Many initially believe it's a scam. However, once we provide resources to help verify legitimacy, most feel more comfortable joining. One caller who received a letter indicating she was eligible for a class action settlement from California's Marin Health Medical Center, which had allegedly violated the privacy of visitors to its website by unlawfully sharing their personal information, was even told by legal expert it was a scam, Knopfziger says. The caller eventually found a news release that confirmed the settlement was genuine. In a similar case, an Illinois man received a letter about a class action lawsuit filed against an insurance company accused of making unsolicited telemarketing calls. He became nervous when he looked up the lawsuit but couldn't find information about it. Through further research, it was determined this was a class action that was moving through the courts, Knopfziger says. It was legit. Still, there is good reason to be cautious, says Jer Nixon, a class action attorney at Simon Law in St. Louis. He says this is what a class action scam might look like. Criminals posing as attorneys could send fake phishing emails that mimic real class action settlement notices. When someone clicks on the email, their devices could become infected with malware, allowing the criminals to steal their personal information for use in identity theft crimes. Or scammers might tell victims they have to pay an administrative fee to receive their settlement, which the crooks inevitably steal. Nixon suggests taking these steps to ensure a class action notification is real. If you receive a class action notice, look for the case name, then Google it to find the official settlement website. Proceed with caution if there's no settlement website. Check the website of third-party aggregators that specialize in collecting and publishing information on class actions, classaction.org, claimdepot.com, and topclassactions.com are three examples. Avoid notices that request Social Security numbers or bank account information, and those with processing charges, filing fees, or other upfront payments. If still unsure, contact the law firm or the lawsuit claims administrator, both of which should be listed on the settlement website. While the risk of fraud is real, so is the potential reward of joining a class action suit. Let's say you get a class notice that says, hey, you can file a claim and receive $100. Your options generally are to do nothing or to file a claim, he says. Either way, your rights to bring a future claim are the same. You lose them, so you may as well get some money. The war on diabetes. Science has given us new tools to prevent, control, and even reverse this killer. So why are more and more of us falling ill? It's the best of times and the worst of times for those of us who are battling diabetes. America's high blood sugar epidemic is raging, largely fueled by the foods we eat, our lack of exercise, and our aging population. Diabetes now affects 32 million midlife and older adults. Another 65 million have prediabetes. The disease is a sort of distribution center for stuff that will kill you. It triggers heart attacks and strokes, blindness and kidney failure, nerve damage and amputations. Untreated diabetes can cut lives short by an average of 6 years. In 2025, the Centers for Disease Control and Prevention, CDC, and the American Diabetes Association, the ADDA, called it one of the most serious health problems our country has ever faced. And yet there's never been a better time to tackle it. With powerful new medications, wearable blood sugar monitors, and insulin pumps, research proven prevention strategies, and better, though far from perfect, insurance coverage for testing, prevention, and treatment, winning the war on diabetes is more possible than ever. Diabetes is on the ropes, says Dr. John Buse, a professor of medicine at the University of North Carolina at Chapel Hill. It's just a matter of executing what we know. The danger we don't see. 3 out of 4 Americans age 65 and older, and nearly 2 out of 3 ages 45 to 64, have diabetes or its precursor condition, prediabetes, according to the CDC. But about 20% of adults 45 and older with diabetes don't know they have it, and nearly 8 in 10 older adults with prediabetes don't know they're at risk of developing the disease. Every year, over 900,000 more U.S. adults age 45 plus are diagnosed with diabetes, while nearly 5% of adult cases are type 1 diabetes, an autoimmune condition that knocks out insulin-producing cells in your pancreas. The other 95% are type 2, a condition where your cells don't obey insulin's commands to absorb blood sugar. Unlike type 1 diabetes, type 2 can sometimes be prevented or even reversed. The burden of diabetes hits some groups harder. 1.5 million more men than women have diabetes. African Americans are nearly 50% more likely to develop diabetes compared with white Americans, and Hispanic Americans faced about a 20% higher risk. Diabetes is also the nation's most expensive chronic medical condition, according to the American Diabetes Association. It cost the nation's health care system $307 billion in 2022, more than cancer or heart disease. We're taking better care of diabetes and doing a much better job of handling the complications, but there's just more diabetes out there. We haven't gone as far as we could with prevention, says Dr. Silvio Inzuzzi, director of the Yale Medicine Diabetes Center. The critical step in any prevention plan is testing. Nearly half of all U.S. adults haven't had a recent blood sugar screening, according to a 2023 study. Everyone should know their blood sugar number, the way you know your blood pressure or cholesterol, says Dr. Samuel DeGaugo-Jack, an endocrinologist and professor of medicine at the University of Tennessee Health Science Center, who studies and treats diabetes. The ADA recommends everyone age 35 and older who doesn't have a diagnosed blood sugar problem get screened for diabetes every 3 years. If you have prediabetes, get a retest once a year, more often if you are making lifestyle changes to help control your blood sugar, DeGogo Jack says. How we can change course. Even after a diagnosis, less than half of Americans with diabetes have it under control, says a 2025 study published in JAMA. That boosts one's risk for the condition's devastating, life-threatening body-wide consequences. Diabetes is now the seventh leading cause of death in the U.S., claiming 95,190 lives in 2023, the most recent statistics show. And yet the tools to manage diabetes are available, says Betul Hetepoglu, medical director of the University Hospital's Diabetes and Metabolic Center in Cleveland. We have all the tools, all the new drugs, all the ways to prevent or minimize risks so people with diabetes can live a long, joyful life, she says. But I want people to remember they're not alone. If you're struggling with medications, food, exercise, or your emotions, ask your doctor for help. These five advances can play a role. Breakthrough number one, more affordable obesity drugs. Gaylene Cornell used to graze when she was bored or sad or lonely. I probably had a Hershey bar every single day, says the 68-year-old retired real estate agent from Turlock, California. She was medically classified as obese. In 2024, when her doctor told her she had diabetes, Cornell started using the GLP-1 agonist Ozempic, semaglutide. She has lost 93 pounds, and her blood sugar has dropped to the low end of the pre-diabetes range. It's amazing, she says. My brain tells me I'm full, and I'm done eating. Midlife and older adults are flocking to GLP-1s, according to an October 2025 study. Roughly 1.7 million Americans age 45 and older have tried semaglutide, Ozempic, Wegovy, tirzepatide, Mounjaro, Zepbound, or other GLP-1s. Among those with diabetes, 1 in 3 ages 50 to 64 and 1 in 5 age 65 plus used a GLP-1 in 2024. Beyond weight loss and help managing blood sugar, the drugs can also reduce risk for diabetes-related heart problems and worsening kidney damage. GLP-1s are injectables that prompt your body to release more insulin, lower blood sugar, reduce appetite, boost satiety after eating, and slow stomach emptying, helping some users lose as much as 20% of their body weight or more, and if they have diabetes, reduce their A1C by 1 or 2 percentage points or more, a significant improvement. One GLP-1, tirzepatide, lowered risk for progressing from prediabetes to diabetes by 94% in a recent study. There are downsides. Half of GLP-1 users in a September 2025 Danish study stopped within a year because of high costs or side effects like nausea, vomiting, and diarrhea. And even with private insurance, 54% of GLP-1 users have struggled to pay, and 19% were saddled with the full cost, which can top $1,000 a month, according to a 2024 national poll. But new federal pricing and coverage rules aim to make GLP-1s affordable and available to more people. Under a plan announced by the White House in November, the GLP-1s Ozempic, Wegovy, and Zepbound would cost about $350 a month instead of $1,000 or more before discounts. A GLP-1 pill, if FDA approved, would have a $150 monthly price tag, at least for the initial dose, and the plan would expand Medicare coverage, which in 2025 covered GLP-1s only for diabetes, cardiovascular disease, and obstructive sleep apnea, to include obesity as well. The Medicare copay would drop to $50 a month for Ozempic, Wegovy, and Mounjaro, and Zepbound. Another factor to consider, there are concerns that rapid and dramatic weight loss could threaten muscle mass and bone density. For older people losing 15 to 20% of their total body weight, there is a real risk for losing too much muscle mass, which can lead to fragility, falls, and fractures, says Dr. William H. Herman, an endocrinologist and professor at the University of Michigan's School of Public Health in Ann Arbor. Still, the drugs could be helpful for some older adults struggling with obesity and its health risks, and ought to be covered by more insurance plans for a greater array of conditions, specifically obesity, says Dr. Ann Peters, director of the University of Southern California's Clinical Diabetes Programs. Obesity is like high cholesterol. It leads to serious health problems. We need to be at a healthy weight, not skinny, in order to be healthy. If you need a medication for that, why shouldn't you get it? Diabetes prevention programs that work. Epidio Gutierrez was hurtling toward type 2 diabetes. Job stress, grab-anything meals, and long hours behind the wheel helped push the Chicago taxi driver's blood sugar into prediabetes in late 2022. The disease had claimed the lives of his younger brother, a cousin, and the grandmother who helped raise him. Gutierrez, age 68, signed up for a year-long class run by Chicago-based Erie Family Health Centers, a local resource for the National Diabetes Prevention Program. I want to stop the cycle, he said. It's incredible how diabetes can destroy the well-being of the whole family, physically, emotionally, mentally, and financially. I want to be a role model for my children. He adopted the motto, Poco Taco Mucho Zapato, a prompt for him to eat less and move more. Gutierrez cut back on second and third helpings. He started having oatmeal, fruit, and almonds for breakfast some days and ate more beans and vegetables at lunch and dinner. He walks 4 to 5 miles several times each week. When he overindulges, like at a recent wedding in California, he gets back on track. I'm not looking for perfection, just moderation, he says. Gutierrez, now retired, lost 17 pounds and lowered his A1C from a pre-diabetic 5.7 to a normal 5.5. His numbers have stayed within a healthy range. I feel good, he says. I know I can control my health. Nearly a million Americans have tried the NDPP, a research-proven, insurance-covered, drug-free lifestyle change and weight loss program. In a landmark 2002 study, the program lowered diabetes risk by 58% for people with prediabetes and by 71% for older adults. Modest weight loss, losing 5 to 7% of your weight, modest increases in physical activity, like walking 30 minutes 5 times a week, and limiting saturated fat while eating lean protein, fruit, and vegetables lowers risk for diabetes, says DeGogo Jack, one of the NDPP's original researchers. Since 2018, Medicare has covered the year-long program, now available online and in person at hospitals, community centers, and houses of worship across the U.S. To find one type Medicare diabetes prevention program, enter your web browser. An added benefit, in a 2024 University of Michigan study, participants spent $4,600 less on health care over 2 years compared with people with prediabetes who didn't go through the program. Don't wait for your doctor to suggest it. In a study of 26,000 New York City residents with prediabetes, just 10% were referred to NDPP classes. The classes are fun and interactive, and you form a community. People stay in touch for years afterwards, says Ashley Pickering Brown, Director of Diabetes Education and Technology Services at the Joslin Diabetes Center in Boston. Support helps a lot. Breakthrough 3, wearable blood sugar monitors. For 30 years, Alton Matthews pricked his fingers 5 to 6 times a day for blood sugar checks. He watched his levels swing up and down depending on what he ate, how carefully he took his medications, and for reasons that seemed like a total mystery, it was a roller coaster, says the 54-year-old barbecue pit master and the Dog Fathers BBQ podcaster from Pflugerville, Texas. Then, in 2020, he tried something new, a continuous glucose monitor, CGM, attached to his upper arm. This device, about the size of a half-dollar coin, automatically monitors his blood sugar 24/7 and displays results on his smartphone. The CGM changed everything, Matthew says. I see how what I eat and what I do affects my blood sugar in real time. If you don't know your numbers, where do you begin the fight? Once used monthly by people with insulin-dependent type 1 diabetes, CGMs are now changing how a growing number of midlife and older adults with type 2 diabetes tame their blood sugar. The devices contain a tiny sensor that measures the glucose in fluid between cells. Readings are transmitted to a smartphone app or a handheld device where you can instantly see how that breakfast sandwich, ride on your stationary bike, or great night of sleep is influencing your blood sugar. CCMs are a game changer, says Brown. They change health outcomes in people with diabetes. The insights from having that data can help you make changes without the physical burden of pricking your finger for a blood sugar check. In a 2021 study of 175 midlife and older adults with type 2 diabetes, those wearing a CGM for 8 months saw a 11% point drop in A1C, a reduction that could delay or prevent diabetes complications. CGM users also spent more time in a healthy blood sugar range than those who checked their blood sugar with the conventional finger jabs, drops of blood, and a glucose meter. Researchers are now studying whether the devices can help people with prediabetes stick with healthy changes that prevent or delay type 2. CGMs are more accessible these days. In 2023, Medicare expanded coverage of the devices to include older adults with type 2 diabetes who use even small amounts of insulin or who had low blood sugar episodes with any type of diabetes medication. And in 2024, the FDA approved the sale of CGMs without a prescription. The price tag can top $90 for a one-month subscription, but Brown says using the device for a month could be enough to help someone with prediabetes or whose insurance doesn't cover a CGM for type 2 diabetes. See how food, exercise, sleep, and stress affect their blood sugar and make adjustments. Work with your healthcare practitioner so that you know how to interpret the data, she advises. Breakthrough number 4, powerful new heart and kidney protection. At 75, Joe DeMice is healthier than he's been in years. Diagnosed with type 2 diabetes 20 years ago, the retired high school social studies teacher from Fairport, New York, struggled with rising blood sugar levels and in recent years with worries about two lethal diabetes complications, heart disease and kidney disease. A heart scare had landed him in the hospital, and his father, who had diabetes, had died from kidney disease. DeMice's doctors recommended adding Ozempic plus an SGLT2 inhibitor, Farxiga, dapagliflozin, a drug that helps lower blood sugar by prompting the kidneys to remove excess glucose through urine, to other medications he takes for diabetes, blood pressure, and his heart. His blood sugar is now within a healthy range. 90% of the time, he says, his kidney function is normal, which is fabulous because usually you get to a certain point and your kidneys start going downhill, says his wife Jane, who has chronic kidney disease. His blood pressure is ridiculously low, she adds, but the couple know it takes more to guard his ticker from diabetes, revved up heart threats like clot-prone blood, narrowed arteries, cell damage, and inflammation. This is a proactive approach, DeMice says. I'm all for anything that will protect my heart. Hailed as revolutionary, groundbreaking, and remarkable, SGLT2 inhibitors and GLP-1s are now ADA-recommended standards of care for the 20% of people with diabetes who have cardiovascular disease, CVD, and for some of the much greater share of the population with diabetes that has both high blood pressure and high cholesterol. They reduce a risk for major problems like heart attacks, strokes, and cardiovascular disease-related deaths by 9 to 20%. You have been listening to articles from AARP Bulletin, January and February 2026, Part 1, and we'll continue with Part 2 on the War on Diabetes, narrated by Ron Posner. The War on Diabetes.
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1: 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Staying Connected gives clients additional opportunities to hear from speakers and receive ongoing support from their peers who are sharing similar experiences. 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
2: Hello, welcome to the Children's Hour. We're listening to Mrs. Pigglewiggle's Magic by Betty McDonald. Chapter 7, The Never Want to Go to Schooler. 7:30, time to get up, called Mrs. Jones loudly and cheerfully from the foot of the stairs. Julie and Linda jumped out of bed and began to race getting dressed. From Jody and Dan's room, there was the sound of one person getting up and loud groans. "I feel terrible," groaned Jody from the upper bunk. "Aw," said Jan, "you just don't want to go to school. You did the same thing last week, groaned and moaned and felt sick until the rest of us left for school, and then you felt fine."
3: "Oh, is that so? And how do you know so much, Dr. Jones?" said Jody, leaning out of the upper bunk and forgetting to groan.
4: "I know," said Jan as he tied his shoes, "because somebody was using my toolbox while I was at school. Somebody who nicked the chisel and left the hammer out on the sidewalk by the maple tree.
3: Jody said I was fixing the treehouse, and I did not nick your old chisel. Dick Thompson nicked it, and you know he did."
4: Jan said, "Dick nicked it just a little. Now it has a bigger nick in it. I measured it."
3: Jody said, "When I'm 10 and get my own toolbox, I won't even let you walk past it. I'll never, ever even let you see inside it."
4: There was the sound of brisk footsteps on the stairs. Jody threw himself back in bed and began to groan. Mrs. Jones appeared in the doorway. She said, "I've made waffles for breakfast this morning. Hurry, boys."
3: Jan said, "I'm all ready, as soon as I wash my face and hands. Old pretendy sick Jody is groaning up there in the upper bank, and he won't have to go to school."
4: Mrs. Jones walked over to the bunk, reached up and felt Jody's forehead. She said, "You haven't got a speck of temperature, Jody, so stop playing possum and get up."
3: Jody groaned loudly and agonizingly. He said, "My stomach hurts awful. It feels like I swallowed 10 knives.
4: Mrs. Jones looked worried. She said, "Where does it hurt, dear?"
3: Jody said, "Oh, all over my stomach."
4: Jan called from the bathroom, where he was splashing a tiny little bit of water on his face.
3: "Don't believe him, Mom. He was all right a minute ago."
4: Mrs. Jones said, "Jody Jones, get out of that bunk this instant. If you're sick, I want a good look at you."
3: Jody started to sit up, then crumbled in apparent agony.
4: Oh, he groaned. My stomach is killing me.
3: Mrs. Jones climbed partway up the ladder that led to the upper bunk and peered anxiously at her 8-year-old son. His eyes were closed, and in the reflected light from the pine ceiling, he appeared pale.
4: Mrs. Jones patted him on the shoulder and said, "Just lie there quietly, Jody, until I get the other children off to school, and then I'll bring you some tea."
3: Then she went downstairs and told Mr. Jones she thought they should call the doctor.
4: Mr. Jones said, "Perhaps you had."
3: But Jan said, "Oh, Mom, don't be dumb. There's nothing wrong with Jody at all. Just a minute ago, he was leaning over the bunk talking to me about my tools. He stayed home yesterday and the day before, and he's getting so ignorant, I don't even like to play with him anymore."
4: 12-year-old Julie said, "Miss Robinson asked me about Jody yesterday, and I told her that we thought he had amoebic dysentery."
3: "Amoebic dysentery?" said Mrs. Jones. "Where in the world did you get an idea like that?"
4: "Well, we were studying about amoebic dysentery and hygiene," said Julie. "And personally, I think Jody has all the symptoms."
3: "Well, personally, I think Jody has hydrophobia kleptomania," said Mrs. Jones.
4: "Really?" said Julie. "What are the symptoms?"
3: "Pain in all cartilage and a slight stiffening of the esophagus," said Mr. Jones, solemnly buttering his waffle.
4: "Is Jody going to die?" wailed Linda, who was only 5 and didn't know what they were talking about.
3: "Of course not," said Mrs. Jones. "Now hurry with breakfast, or you'll be late for school."
4: After the children had left for school and Mr. Jones had gone to the office, Mrs. Jones carried a tray up to Jody. On it were a pot of tea, 2 poached eggs, and 3 pieces of toast. Between groans, Jody ate every crumb. At exactly 9:02, he came pattering down to the kitchen in his pajamas and announced that he felt a tiny bit better and thought he'd go outside for a breath of fresh air.
3: Mrs. Jones looked at him suspiciously, but he widened his large blue eyes and, as he was only 8 years old, a little small for his age, and seemed even smaller in 10-year-old Jan's pajamas, which he had swiped the night before because he'd forgotten that he stuffed his own in the window seat when he was cleaning up his half of the room, Mrs. Jones convinced herself that he wasn't fooling and let him go outside to play. After he had dressed, Jody helped himself to as many of Jan's tools as he could carry and went out to work on the treehouse. My, it was beautiful up there in the old maple tree. The sun made little speckles on the floor of the treehouse, and 2 fat gray squirrels ran up and down the branches and chattered at him when he hammered. "This is the life," said Jody happily to himself. "I'm never going to school. I'm going to be a carpenter, and that's something old Miss Robinson doesn't know anything about."
4: "Cutterack, cutterack, cutterack, tuck, tuck," said one of the gray squirrels. Just before the other children were due home for lunch, Jody climbed down out of the tree, went into the house, and told his mother that he had a little headache and felt weak. She told him to lie down on the couch with an afghan over him. Even Julie and Jan, who came rushing in to sneer at him, thought he looked quite frail and left the room on tiptoe. Linda kissed him stickily and told him that he could take a nap with her after lunch, which made him feel slightly ashamed. Jody had only intended to stay on the Davenport until after Julie and Jan left for school, but it was so quiet in the living room and so comfortable on the Davenport that he fell asleep and didn't wake up until 2:00. Twice while he was sleeping, Mrs. Jones tiptoed in and felt his head. It was cool and moist, and she decided that Jody had just had a little stomach upset and it wasn't necessary to call the doctor. As soon as he waked up, Jody got up and worked on the treehouse until 3:10. Then he skinned down the tree, rushed in and put away Jan's tools, and was again lying wistfully on the couch when Julie and Jan came home. Jan said he was going to work on the treehouse, and did Jody want to help him? Jody said, "I'll just climb up and watch for a while. Thanks anyway, Jan." Jan watched suspiciously as Jody shinnied up the tree faster than a squirrel, but he didn't say anything until he had climbed up into the treehouse himself and had seen how much work Jody had done.
3: "I just wish Mother could climb up here and see how sick you are," he said, carefully examining his tools for scratches and nicks.
4: Jody said, "I did feel sick this morning, but I got better after lunch. Hey, do you think this roof's going to be high enough?"
3: Jan said, "Let's make it high enough so we can have a window. Wouldn't it be fun to look out our window at the old girls playing in the street below?"
4: And Jody's sickness was forgotten. Having had the lunch, Jody was starving for dinner and had two helpings of everything. When Mr. Jones passed him his second plateful, he said, "Your hydrophobia kleptomania seems to have cleared up. You'll certainly be well enough to go to school tomorrow, eh, Jody?"
3: Jody, making his eyes as big as he could over a mouthful of baked potato, said, "I certainly hope so, Daddy. I hate to miss school."
4: Jan choked on his milk, and Julie said that she thought all boys were disgusting and should eat out of troughs.
3: Mr. Jones said, "From now on, conversation at this table is limited to current events." And so the children had nothing to say until dinner was over. After dinner, Linda went to bed, and the other children were sent to their rooms to study. Jan went right to work on a theme he was writing entitled, "My Most Interesting Experience." But Jody got out an old magic dot book and began filling in the pictures.
4: "How do you spell dangerous?" asked Jan.
3: "I don't know," said Jody, and there was silence for a while.
4: "How do you spell Africa?" asked Jan.
3: "I don't know," said Jody. Silence.
4: "How do you spell leopard?" asked Jan.
3: "I don't know," said Jody.
4: "Gosh, don't you know anything?" said Jan.
3: "Sure," said Jody, "lots of things, but not spelling, and I don't notice that you're so good at it either. How do you spell dangerous? How do you spell Africa? How do you spell leopard?" He mimicked Jan.
4: Jan said, "It's just that I happen to be writing a theme, and I don't have time to stop and think how to spell every single word."
3: "What are you writing a theme about?" asked Jody.
4: "My most interesting experience," said Jan.
3: "Your most interesting experience?" jeered Jody.
4: "Ha, ha, ha. What do you know about Africa and leopards?"
3: Jan looked embarrassed. He said, "Well, I'm pretending that one of Dick Thompson's Uncle Charlie's experiences was mine. Miss Hatfield's never been to Africa. She won't know the difference. Anyway, it'll be a lot more interesting than the time my dolly broke her front tooth or the time I found my first crocus, like the old girls write."
4: Jody was Billy, filling in the last of his dots. He said, "Hey, look at this. It's an elephant, and I thought all the time it was going to be a football field."
3: They both laughed loudly, just as Mr. Jones called that it was bedtime. The next morning, when Mrs. Jones called, "Breakfast, boys," Jody began to groan.
4: Oh, my stomach,"
3: Jan said. Oh, my stomach indeed. I mean, I hate to go to school." Jody ignored him.
4: "My stomach hurts awful," he moaned.
3: Jan said, "You stay out of school all the time and you won't pass. You'll be just like that old Lemmy Carson that's 14 and in the third grade."
4: Jody closed his eyes and yelled louder than ever, "Oh, my stomach."
3: Mrs. Jones came in and felt his forehead. It seemed a little hot, which could have been from the fact that Jody had his underwear on under Jan's pajamas, and it could have been from his groaning.
4: Mrs. Jones said, "Just exactly where does it hurt, Jody?"
3: Jody said, it's sort of all over terrible stomach ache."
4: Mrs. Jones said, "You sure you're not just fooling, Jody?"
3: Jody said, "Oh, Mom, don't be silly. My stomach is killing me."
4: Jan said, "Don't bother with old Lemmy Carson, Mom. He's not going to school anymore."
3: Mrs. Jones said, "Who's Lemmy Carson?"
4: Jan said, "Oh, he's a kid in school who's 14 and only in the third grade."
3: Mrs. Jones said, "Is there anything wrong with him?"
4: Jan said, "Well, nothing, except that he never goes to school."
3: Jody said, Oh, my poor stomach. It aches awful."
4: Mrs. Jones and Jan went downstairs. On the way down, Mrs. Jones said, "Jan, Do you really think that Jody is just pretending?
3: I know he is, said Jan. He says he's going to be a carpenter and he doesn't have to go to school.
4: Mrs. Jones said, we'll just see about that, and went into breakfast. She didn't carry Jody a tray at all, and so at 9:01, he came down to the kitchen and said, Mom, dear, I feel a little better, but I thought maybe I have summer, His eyes strayed toward and became glued to a large bowl of ripe bananas. Some bananas and cream and toast, he finished. Mrs. Jones said, not with that stomach ache. A little tea, perhaps, but nothing else. Now march right upstairs and get back into bed. Jody went, slowly and meekly. At 9:30, he asked his mother if he could get up. She said no, loudly and firmly. At 10 o'clock, he asked again for food. No, said Mrs. Jones. At 10:30, he asked to get up. No, said his mother. Unfortunately, at 11 o'clock, Mrs. Jones sat down to have a cup of coffee and happened to glance at the morning paper. On the front page was a heart-rending story with vivid pictures of some little starving Greek children. Mrs. Jones read the entire story twice, then called to Jody to come down and get his breakfast. He came down to the kitchen, all dressed in his play clothes, in about 7 seconds. Mrs. Jones gave him 2 shredded wheat biscuits with sliced bananas and plenty of cream, 2 scrambled eggs, 3 pieces of bacon, and a cinnamon bun. Jody ate it all, then out he went to work on the treehouse. When the other children came home for lunch, Julie told her mother that Miss Robinson had told her that Jody was getting very far behind in his work and that if he was going to be sick for a long time, Mrs. Jones had better go to the school and get his assignments or else arrange for the teacher who traveled around and taught invalids come to the house. Jan said, honestly, Mom, I don't see how you can be so dumb about Jody. He's just pretending. His old stomach never gets sore except on school mornings. Mrs. Jones said, now don't worry, children. I'll handle Jody. Julie, tell Miss Robinson I'll call her tomorrow morning. After she put Linda down for her nap and had washed the lunch dishes, Mrs. Jones called her old friend Mrs. Armadillo. She said, Mrs. Armadillo, have you ever had any trouble getting Armin to go to school? I mean, does Armin like to go to school? Oh, my, yes, said Mrs. Armadillo. You know, Armin is only 8 years old, and he is in high seventh. The teacher told me only yesterday that actually Armin could do high school work, but I don't like to force him. Oh, no, said Mrs. Jones to herself. You started teaching him to read when he was about 4 months old, and you started him in a private school when he was 3. Aloud, she said, well, I'm not so fortunate. You see, Jody has decided that he doesn't want to go to school. Every morning he has terrible stomach aches and pains and actually seems to be suffering until after 9, when he knows the bell has rung. I just can't understand it. Mrs. Armadillo said, perhaps he's having trouble in school. Perhaps he isn't happy with his teacher. Mrs. Jones said, oh, I'm sure he likes Miss Robinson. All the children have had her, and they've all loved her. Mrs. Armadillo said, well, you know, some children are high-strung and sensitive, and the confusion of a large public school is too much for their little nervous systems. That's why we took Armin out of the public school and put him in Miss Walkinshaw's school for exceptional children. I'll call Miss Walkinshaw right now, if you wish. Mrs. Jones said, oh, no, please don't bother, Mrs. Armadillo. I'll talk to Jody and see if something is troubling him. If I should decide to take him out of public school, I'll let you know. She hung up. That little earwig of an Armand, she said angrily to herself. Imagine that. High seventh, and he was only 8 last month. She called to Jody, who quickly shinnied down the tree trunk and came loping into the kitchen, beaming and expecting more food. Mrs. Jones took him on her lap. She said, Jody, dear, is something at school bothering you? Jody said, uh-uh.
3: Hey, do we have any of those big ginger cookies, the kind that Mrs. Maxwell bakes? Mrs. Jones said, Jody, I want to talk to you about school. Do you like Miss Robinson?
4: Yeah, sure, said Jody. She's all right.
3: Mrs. Maxwell bakes those big ginger cookies every single Saturday.
4: Mrs. Jones pushed Jody rather rudely from her lap and said, Oh, go out and play.
3: Jody, looking puzzled, went out but called from the front gate. I'll go down and ask Mrs. Maxwell how to make those ginger cookies if you want me to.
4: Mrs. Jones said, Don't bother, and shut the door firmly. Then she called her friend Mrs. Wheeling and asked her if she ever had any trouble making Kitty go to school. Mrs. Wheeling said no, but she knew plenty of mothers who had trouble with not-want-to-go-to-schoolers. She told Mrs. Jones to call Mrs. Pigglewiggle, and Mrs. Jones did.
3: Mrs. Pigglewiggle said, Oh, so that's where Jody's been. I wonder why I hadn't seen him pass the house lately. Well, what he needs is some ignorance tonic. I'll send a bottle over with Jan. Give Jody a tablespoon right away, another after dinner, another in the morning, before lunch, and before dinner tomorrow. Keep it up until he asks to go back to school.
4: Mrs. Jones thanked Mrs. Pigglewiggle and hung up. At 3:15, Jan handed his mother a package from Mrs. Pigglewiggle. It contained a large black bottle marked Ignorance Tonic. Mrs. Jones measured a tablespoon into a small glass, called Jody, and handed it to him.
3: What's this? Jody asked.
4: It's something special for your pains, said his mother.
3: Jody said, But they're gone now.
4: His mother said, This is to prevent their return tomorrow morning. Now drink it.
3: Jody did.
4: Mmm, he said. It tastes just like chocolate syrup. He went out to play. He climbed up into the treehouse, sat down, and began pounding in a nail upside down and with the pliers instead of the hammer.
3: Jan said, Hey, what are you doing?
4: Jody said, Pounding. Only he really said pounding because his throat had suddenly become thick and choky.
3: Jan said, Why don't you use the hammer?
4: Jody said, What's a hammer? Jan said, Don't try to be so funny. Here, and handed him the hammer.
3: Jody took it, but began pounding with the handle.
4: Jan grabbed the hammer away from him. What's the matter with you anyway? He said.
3: Nothing, Jody said, and laughed a high, silly giggle.
4: Just then, Julie called from below.
5: Hey, boys, come on down and play kick the can. There's Molly and Larry and Susan and Kitty and Anne and Joan and Dick and Hubert and Patsy and Mary Lou and everybody.
4: So Jan and Jody climbed out of the tree, and Julie began to count them out. Ibbity, bibbity, sibbity, sab. Ibbity, bibbity, cassaba. Jody was it. They told them to count to 500 by fives. He leaned against the maple tree and closed his eyes, but he couldn't think.
3: Five, he said. Let's see, what comes next?
4: He couldn't remember.
3: He decided to count to 100 by ones.
4: He began in a funny thick voice he had now. One, two, three. But that was as far as he could go.
3: He couldn't remember what came after three.
4: From all around, from one end of the block to the other, he could hear the shouts of ready, and he hadn't finished counting. He decided to just stand by the tree for a while and pretend he'd counted, the way Linda did. The tree trunk felt smooth and smelled spicy and delicious. He could hear the gray squirrels scolding the children from way up in the top branches. My, it was pleasant and dark behind his closed eyes. Jody fell asleep. After about 10 minutes of shouting, ready, some of the children began stealing toward base. Clank! Larry Gray kicked the can clear down to the corner and then ran like mad. Jody did not move. Julie came out from behind the hedge and yelled right in Jody's ear, ready!
3: Ready?
4: Where? Jody jumped and rubbed his eyes. Where's Abby? He said, yawning.
3: My gosh, Jody said, Julie, stamping her foot. You're too slow. You've spoiled the whole game.
4: Now go and get the can. It's way down there by the Thompsons.
3: Jody ambled slowly down toward the Thompsons, but when he got down there, he couldn't remember why he was there.
4: He said good afternoon to Mrs. Thompson, who was reading her perennial bed, and then just stood up, blinking in the afternoon sun. Up the street, the children were all yelling. He wondered what they wanted. Mrs. Thompson said, "There's the can right there on the parking strip, Jody. Hurry, and maybe you can catch them all." Jody picked up the can and ambled back toward the maple tree. As soon as he got near it, the children all ran and hid. Jody put the can down and automatically began, "Ready or dot," but then he couldn't remember the rest. "Ready or dot, ready or dot, ready or dot," he said over and over again. Julie came out from the hedge and pushed him rudely away from the tree. "Oh, go and hide, dummy," she said. "I'll be it." She covered her eyes and began. 5, 10, 15, 20. Jody sat down by the hedge and stared vacantly up at the sky. After a long time, he noticed there was no one around, that everyone had apparently gone home, so he went into the house. The family were at dinner. His mother said, "Where in the world have you been? The other children came in half an hour ago. Now go upstairs and wash and hurry." Jody went upstairs, but couldn't remember what he had come up for, so he went down again and into dinner. He sat down next to Jan, picked up a spoon, and began eating. Jan said, "What are you eating with a spoon for, baby?" Jody said, "What's a spoon?" Jan and Julie laughed. Mr. Jones said, "How do you feel tonight, Jody? Pain's all gone?" Jody repeated after him, "Pain's all gone." Mr. Jones said, "You sound as if you had a cold." Jody said, "I'm warm enough." Julie said, "Daddy asked you if you had a cold, dope." Jody said, "I'm not cold." Jan said, "Gosh, what a dummy." Mr. and Mrs. Jones looked at each other meaningly. After dessert, Mr. Jones said, "Let's all play what Johnny has in his pocket. I'll start. Johnny has a ball of string in his pocket." Linda, who was next, said, "Johnny has a ball of string and a worm in his pocket." Julie said, "Johnny has a ball of string, a worm, and an apple in his pocket." Mrs. Jones said, "Johnny has a ball of string, a worm, an apple, and a knife in his pocket." Jan said, "Johnny has a ball of string, a worm, an apple, a knife, and a nail in his pocket." Jody said, Johnny has a
6: ball of string,"
4: prompted Linda.
6: Jody began again. "Johnny has a ball of string,
4: and a worm," said Linda.
6: "Johnny has a worm,"
4: said Jody, and looked around proudly. Jan said, "Oh, let's leave the old dummy out. Come on, Daddy." Mr. Jones said, "Come on, Jody. Johnny has a ball of string, a worm, an apple, a knife, and a nail in his pocket."
6: Jody said, "I can't remember all that. I don't want to play."
4: He began to cry, and Mrs. Jones sent him to bed. The next morning, Jody didn't have to pretend he was sick, because when he waked up, the other children had already gone to school. Jody got dressed and went downstairs, but he couldn't find his mother. He called and called, but no one answered, so he went all over the house looking for her. He even looked under the beds and behind the furnace before he could find her. When he came back to the kitchen, he found a piece of paper sticking in the refrigerator door. It said, "Dear Jody," and then there was some more writing, but Jody couldn't read it. He began to cry. There was a knock at the back door. Jody wiped his eyes on his sleeve and opened the door. The laundry man said, "Is your mother home, Jody?" Jody said,
6: "No, I don't know what happened to her,"
4: and began to cry again. The laundry man said, "Well, didn't she leave a note?"
6: Jody said, "Yeah, but I can't read it."
4: The laundry man said, "Let me see it." Jody handed him the piece of paper, and the laundry man read, "Dear Jody, I am going to the grocery store. Your medicine and your orange juice are in the refrigerator. There are sausages and toast in the oven. I'll be home in a very little while. Mother. P.S. Be sure to tell the laundry man that the laundry is in the basement." Jody thanked the laundry man, took his medicine, and ate his breakfast. Then he went out to the treehouse. He kept forgetting which end of the hammer to use. He couldn't remember where they kept the nails. He forgot where they were going to put the window. He couldn't measure the boards because he couldn't count or read numbers, so he
6: climbed down and just sat on the grass until Julie, Jan, and Linda came home.
3: "Hi," said Jan. "How's the old dummy this morning?"
7: Jody said, "I'm not a dummy."
3: Julie said, "Let's hear you count to 10 then."
7: Jody said, "I don't want to."
3: Julie said, "You mean you can't, dummy?"
7: Jody said, "I'm not a dummy."
3: Linda mocked him.
7: "I'm not a dummy. I'm not a dummy."
4: Jody began to cry, so the other children went in to lunch just as Mrs. Jones came back from the grocery store.
3: Seeing Jody crying under the maple tree, she asked him what the trouble was.
6: Jody said, "The other kids tease me."
4: His mother said, "Well, what did they tease you about?"
7: Jody said, "They call me Dubby. I'm not a Dubby, am I?"
4: His mother said, "I hope not, dear," and went in to fix lunch. All afternoon, Jody sat in the sun because he couldn't think of anything to do. When the children came home from school, they played kick the can, but they didn't even ask him to play. So he just watched and dozed. At dinner, the family all played what Johnny has in his pocket again, but they didn't even try to include Jody. So after eating his dinner with his spoon, he just sat and watched the candle wax drip down the candles in the middle of the table. After dinner, Jan and Julie went up to study. Linda went to bed, and Jody climbed up to his bunk and looked at the ceiling. There were two knot holes that looked just like owl's eyes. Jody looked at them until he fell asleep. At 8:30, Mrs. Jones came in with a bottle of ignorance tonic, but finding Jody asleep, decided to wait until morning before giving him any more. The next morning, Jody woke up very early. He could hear the paper boy whistling as he threw the paper thump, thump, thump onto the porch. Jody climbed carefully down out of his bunk, got dressed in his school clothes, went into the bathroom and washed and thoroughly brushed his teeth, combed his hair, and then looked carefully at himself in the mirror. He looked just the same as always, but he certainly felt different. He felt quick and light. He tested his voice. He said, "I'm not a dummy," and it came out of his mouth, "I'm not a dummy," instead of "I'm not a dummy," the way it had for the past days. He went downstairs. It seemed very peaceful in the early morning sunlight. Jody decided to squeeze the orange juice for his mother. He went to the cooler for the oranges and found stuck under the box the note his mother had left for him the day before. He picked it up and was surprised to find that he could read it, every word. He began to hum a little as he cut and squeezed the oranges and poured the juice into 6 glasses. There was a gentle scratching at the back door, so Jody opened it and let in Clotilde, the cat. Clotilde rubbed against Jody's legs and purred until he stopped squeezing oranges and warmed her some milk. When Jody had finished the oranges, he decided to make some coffee. He read the directions on the can and was very pleased to see how easily he could read the hard words and fine print. He decided to make boiled coffee in the old granite picnic coffee pot. He measured the water as he filled the pot. 24 cups of water seemed quite a lot, but Jody remembered how his mother always filled the pot at picnics. Then he measured 24 scoops of coffee. Then he found the coffee pot was so heavy he couldn't lift it out of the sink. So he dipped out half the water into a saucepan, put the coffee pot on the stove, poured the rest in, and turned the burner on high. Then he set the breakfast table, putting on a nice clean cloth. Then he looked at the clock and found it was only just 7 o'clock. He gathered up some stale bread and took it out to the squirrels. They came down out of the tree and got on his shoulder, and he stood very still and watched them pick up pieces of bread in their funny little hands and take bites out of it. After a while, Jody went back into the house to see if his coffee was boiling and was very surprised to find his mother breaking eggs into a blue bowl. She said, "Oh, you're the good fairy who did all this work for me. Thank you, Jody." And she hugged him. He said, "I woke up very early, even before the paper boy." His mother said, "Well, how do you feel this morning?" She noticed the neat hair, washed face, and school clothes. Jody said, "I feel just wonderful. I think I'll go to school." His mother said, "Fine, dear. Your father will be so pleased, and so will Miss Robinson.
6: Jody said. Miss Robinson doesn't have to worry. I'll make up my work. I'm no dummy. His mother kissed him and said, I should say you're not.
5: Say, Mom, Jody said, do you think I made enough coffee?
6: His mother looked at the enormous granite picnic coffee pot, filled clear to the brim, then at Jody's sweet, anxious face.
5: Just right, she said, just exactly right. Now call the others to breakfast, dear. Tell the children to hurry, or there will be late for school. The end. Now we'll listen to some magical stories by Lila Everhart. The Curious Caterpillar. In a vibrant garden, there lived a curious caterpillar named Casey. One sunny morning, while munching on a leaf, he noticed a beautiful butterfly named Bella fluttering nearby. Her wings shimmered with colors. Casey had never seen anything like that before. Wow, he exclaimed, amazed. How did you become so beautiful? Bella smiled and landed beside him. I was once a caterpillar like you. I wrapped myself in a cocoon, and when I emerged, I was surprised to find I had wings. Inspired, Casey decided to embrace the surprises life had to offer. As he explored the garden, he discovered a hidden pond sparkling in the sunlight, filling him with awe. A sudden rain shower caught him by surprise, but he noticed how the raindrops made the flowers glisten. Even rain can be beautiful, he thought. Later, Casey found a patch of sweet-smelling flowers. He took a deep breath, surprised by the delightful fragrance. Life is full of surprises, he realized, and each one is a chance to learn and grow. One day, feeling an urge to rest, Casey spun a cocoon around himself. Inside, he felt safe and curious about what was to come. As he rested, he thought about all the surprises he had encountered and how they had taught him to see the world differently. After some time, Casey emerged, feeling different. As he stretched, he realized he had transformed into a butterfly, just like Bella. His wings were vibrant and colorful, a beautiful surprise that filled him with joy. Casey fluttered around the garden, experiencing the world from a new perspective. He understood that life's surprises could lead to beautiful transformations. With Bella by his side, Casey embraced his new life, ready to explore the garden with wings of his own. He realized that surprises, big or small, were gifts that help him grow and see the beauty in the world around him. The next story is about the bear who couldn't sleep. In a cozy forest, there lived a little bear named Benny. Benny loved playing all day, but when night came, he found it hard to sleep. His mind was often filled with swirling emotions, especially fear. One evening, as the stars twinkled above, Benny decided to take a walk to try to understand his feelings. As he strolled through the forest, he heard a rustling noise. His heart pounded with fear and he froze. Out of the bushes hopped a small bunny named Bella. Oh, it's just you, Benny sighed with relief, feeling his fear melt away. Bella looked up at him with wide eyes. I get scared too, she admitted. Sometimes the forest seems so big and dark. Benny nodded, understanding that fear was something they both shared. Let's explore together, Benny suggested, hoping to be brave. As they walked, they talked about their fears. Benny realized that sharing his worries made them feel smaller and more manageable. They reached a clearing where the moonlight danced on the leaves. Benny felt a sense of wonder, realizing that the night wasn't so scary with a friend by his side. Bella smiled, feeling braver too. As they continued, Benny noticed how the shadows played tricks on his mind. Fear can only make things seem worse than they are, he thought. Bella agreed, saying, by facing them together, it makes us stronger. Later, they found a cozy spot under a tree and lay down. Benny felt a wave of calmness wash over him. He understood that fear was a natural emotion, but it didn't have to control him. With Bella snuggled beside him, Benny finally drifted into a peaceful sleep, knowing he could face his fears with courage and friendship. He learned that fear was just part of life, and by acknowledging it, he could find peace.
4: And so Benny's nighttime adventures taught him that fear is okay, but with friends and understanding, he could find the strength to overcome it. The next story is The Little Fox and the Angry Storm. In a dense forest, there lived a little fox named Felix. Felix was usually cheerful, but sometimes he felt a surge of anger that he didn't quite understand. One afternoon, as dark clouds gathered in the sky, Felix felt a storm brewing inside him, too. As the wind began to howl and the trees swayed, Felix's friend, a wise old owl named Oliver, noticed his frustration. "What's troubling you, Felix?" Oliver asked, perching on a nearby branch. Felix sighed. "I don't know, Oliver. Sometimes I just feel so angry, like a storm inside me." Oliver nodded wisely. "Anger is a natural emotion, Felix. It's like the storm above us. Powerful. But it can pass if you understand it." Just then, a strong gust of wind knocked over a small pile of leaves Felix had carefully gathered. He felt a flash of anger and kicked the leaves in frustration. "See," he said, "I can't control it." Oliver fluttered down beside him. "Let's try something," he suggested. "When you feel anger rising, take a deep breath and count to 10. Imagine that the storm is passing." Felix decided to give it a try. As the rain began to fall, he closed his eyes, took a deep breath, and counted slowly. With each number, he imagined that the storm inside him was calming down. To his surprise, it worked. His anger began to fade, replaced by a sense of calm. Felix opened his eyes and saw the rain washing away the soaked leaves, leaving the ground fresh and clean. "See, Felix," Oliver said gently, "anger, like the storm, can clear the way for new beginnings if you let it pass." Felix nodded, feeling grateful for Oliver's advice. He realized that while anger was a powerful emotion, he could manage it with patience and understanding. As the storm outside subsided, Felix felt a newfound peace. He learned that by acknowledging his anger and letting it pass, he could find clarity and calmness within himself. The next story, The Lonely Penguin and the Sad Sea. In the icy islands of Antarctica, there lived a little penguin named Penny. Penny was usually playful and full of energy, but lately she felt a wave of sadness that she couldn't quite shake off. The vast, cold sea seemed to mirror her feelings, and she often found herself staring at the horizon, lost in thought. One chilly morning, as the sun barely peeked over the icebergs, Penny waddled to her favorite spot by the sea. Her friend, a gentle seal named Sammy, noticed her somber expression. "Why so sad, Penny?" Sammy asked, sliding up beside her. Penny sighed deeply. "I don't know, Sammy. Sometimes I just feel so alone, even when I'm surrounded by others." Sammy nodded understandingly. "Sadness is a natural emotion, Penny. It's like the sea, sometimes calm, sometimes stormy, but it helps us appreciate the happy moments even more." Penny listened, feeling comforted by Sammy's words. As they sat together, a group of playful penguins slid down an icy slope, their laughter echoing through the air. Penny watched them, feeling a small smile tug at her beak. "Why don't we join them?" Sammy suggested gently. Penny hesitated, but then nodded, deciding to give it a try. As they joined the others, Penny felt the cold rush of the ice beneath her and the wind in her feathers. Slowly, her sadness began to lift, replaced by a sense of connection and joy. Afterward, as the sun dipped below the horizon, painting the sky with hues of pink and orange, Penny realized that while sadness was a part of life, it didn't have to define her. She learned that reaching out to friends and embracing the present moment could help her find happiness again. With Sammy by her side, Penny felt grateful for the lesson. She understood that sadness, like the sea, would come and go, but she had the strength to navigate through it. And so Penny waddled home, her heart a little lighter, ready to face each new day with hope and resilience. The next story is The Curious Kitten. In a quaint village, there lived a curious kitten named Kiki. Kiki loved exploring, and every day was an adventure filled with new sights and sounds. One morning, she wandered into a garden she'd never seen before. The garden was full of vibrant flowers, buzzing bees, and fluttering butterflies, each corner offering a new surprise. As Kiki tiptoed through the garden, she felt a sense of wonder and excitement. She peeked under leaves and around bushes, her eyes wide with anticipation. Suddenly, a butterfly with shimmering blue wings landed on her nose. Kiki blinked in surprise, her whiskers twitching with delight. "Wow," she exclaimed, watching the butterfly flutter away. The garden seemed magical, full of unexpected wonders waiting to be discovered. Kiki realized that surprises could be delightful, and that made her feel alive and joyful. As she continued her exploration, Kiki stumbled on a hidden pond. The water sparkled in the sunlight. The colorful fish darted beneath the surface. She leaned closer, her reflection rippling in the water, and giggled at the sight of her own surprised face. Nearby, a gentle breeze rustled the leaves, revealing a patch of wild strawberries. Kiki sniffed them curiously, the sweet scent filling the air. She took a cautious nibble, her eyes widening at the burst of flavor. "Delicious," she purred, savoring that unexpected treat. As the sun began to set, casting a warm glow over the garden, Kiki felt grateful for the day's surprises. She realized that life was full of unexpected moments that could bring joy and wonder if she stayed open to them. With a heart full of happiness, Kiki trotted back home, eager to share her discoveries with her family. She learned that surprises, big or small, were gifts that made life exciting and beautiful. And so, Kiki's stay in the surprising garden taught her to embrace the unexpected, finding joy in the little wonders that each day brought. The end.
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8: This is Mike Musgrave coming to you again. I'll be reading another installment of poems from A Light in the Attic, written and illustrated by Shel Silverstein. Enjoy! Friendship. I've discovered a way to stay friends forever. There's really nothing to it. I simply tell you what to do, and you do it. Examination. I went to the doctor. He reached down my throat. He pulled out a shoe and a little toy boat. He pulled out a skate and a bicycle seat and said, "Be more careful about what you eat." Poem sickle. If you add sickle to your pop, would he become a popsicle? Would a mop become a mopsicle? Would a cop become a copsicle? Would a chop become a chopsicle? Would a drop become a dropsicle? Would a hop become a hopsicle? I guess it is time to stop sickle. Or is it time sickle to stop sickle? Hey, sickle. I can't stop sickle. Oh, sickle, my sickle, will sickle, I sickle, haven't sickle, to sickle, talk sickle, like sickle, this sickle, forever sickle, hush sickle. This one is titled Senses. A mouth was talking to a nose and an eye. A passing listener ear said, Pardon me, but you spoke so loud, I couldn't help but overhear. But the mouth just closed and the nose turned up, and the eye just looked away. And the ear with nothing more to hear went sadly on his way. Hinges? If we had hinges on our heads, there wouldn't be no sin, because we could take the bad stuff out and leave the good stuff in. Fear. Barnabas Browning was scared of drowning, so he never would swim or get into a boat or take a bath or cross a moat. He just sat day and night with his door locked tight and the windows nailed down, shaking with fear that a wave might appear, and cried so many tears that they filled up the room, and he drowned. This concludes the Shel Silverstein poems. I hope you enjoyed hearing them as much as I did reading. If there are other readings that you would like to hear, please contact the station with your suggestions. Thank you for your listening, and most of all and important to all veterans out there, thank you for your service. We served with honor.

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0: This is Anne Gorman reading to you from the November 2025 Scientific American. This article is titled Life's Big Bangs by Asher Elbine. Controversial evidence hints that complex life might have emerged hundreds of millions of years earlier than previously thought, and possibly more than once. In his laboratory at the University of Poitiers in France, Abderrazak El-Albani contemplates the rock glittering in his hands. To the untrained eye, the specimen resembles a piece of golden tortellini embedded in a small slab of black shale. To El-Albani, a geochemist, the pasta-shaped component looks like the remains of a complex life form that became fossilized when the sparkling mineral pyrite replaced the organism's tissues after death. But the rock is hundreds of millions of years older than the oldest accepted fossils of advanced multicellular life. The question of whether it is a paradigm-shifting fossil or merely an ordinary lump of fool's gold has consumed El-Albani for the past 17 years. In January 2008, El-Albani, a talkative French Moroccan, was picking over an exposed scrape of black shale outside the town of Franceville in Gabon. Lying under rolling hills of tropical savanna, cut in places by muddy rivers lined by jungle, the rock layers of the Francevillian Basin are up to 2.14 billion years old. The strata are laced with enough manganese to support a massive mining industry. But El-Albani was there pursuing riches of a different kind. Most sedimentary rocks of that age are thoroughly cooked, transformed beyond recognition by the brutal heat and pressure of deep burial and deeper time. Limestone is converted to marble, sandstone to quartzite. But through an accident of geology, the Francevillian rocks were protected, and their sediments have maintained something of their original shape, crystal structure, and mineral composition. As a result, they offer a rare window into a stretch of time when, according to paleontologists, oxygen was in much shorter supply and Earth's environment would have been hostile to multicellular organisms like the ones that surround us today. El-Albani had been invited out by the Gabonese government to conduct a geological survey of the ancient sediments. He spent half a day wandering the 5-meter-deep layer of the quarry, peeling apart slabs of shale as if opening pages of a book. The rocks were filled with gleaming bits of pyrite that occurred in a variety of bizarre shapes. El-Albani couldn't immediately explain their appearance by any common sedimentary process. Baffled, he took a few samples with him when he returned to Poitiers. 2 months later, he scraped together funding to head back to the Francevillian quarry. This time, he went home with more than 200 kilograms of specimens in his luggage. In 2010, El-Albani and a team of his colleagues made a bombshell claim based on those finds. The strangely shaped specimens they'd recovered in Franceville were fossils of complex life forms, organisms made up of multiple specialized cells that lived in colonies long before any such thing is supposed to have existed. If the scientists were right, the traditional account of life's beginning, which holds that complex life originated once around 1.6 billion years ago, is wrong. And not only did complex multicellular life appear earlier than previously thought, but it might have done so multiple times, sprouting seedlings that were wiped away by a volatile earth eons before our lineage took root. El-Albani and his colleagues have pursued this argument ever since. The potential implications of their claims are immense. They stand to rewrite nearly the entire history of life on Earth. They're also incredibly controversial. Almost immediately, prominent researchers argued that L. Albani's specimens are actually concretions of natural pyrite that only look like fossils. Mentions of the Franzvillian rocks in the scientific literature tend to be accompanied by words such as uncertain and questionable. Yet even as most experts regard the Franzvillian specimens with a skeptical eye, a slew of recent discoveries from other teams have challenged older, simpler stories about the origin of life. Together with these new finds, the sparkling rock L. Albani held in his hands has raised some very tricky questions. What conditions did complex life need to emerge? How can we recognize remains of life from deep time when organisms then would have been entirely different from those that we know? And where do the burdens of proof lie for establishing that complex life arose earlier than previously thought and more than just once? By most accounts, life on Earth first emerged around 4 billion years ago. In the beginning, the oxygen that sustains most species today had yet to suffuse the world's atmosphere and oceans. Single-celled microbes reigned supreme. In the anoxic waters, bacteria spread and fed on minerals around hydrothermal vents. Then, maybe 2.5 billion years ago, so-called cyanobacteria that gathered in mats and gave rise to great stone domes called stromatolites began feeding themselves using the power of the sun. In doing so, they kick-started a slow transformation of the planet, pumping Earth's seas and atmosphere full of oxygen as a byproduct of their feeding. That transformation would eventually devastate the first oxygen-averse microbial residents of Earth. But amid a gathering oxygen apocalypse, something new appeared. Roughly 2 billion years ago, a symbiotic union between two groups of single-celled organisms, one of which was able to process oxygen, gave rise to the earliest eukaryotes, larger cells with a membrane-bound nucleus, distinctive biochemistry, and an aptitude for sticking together. Somewhere in the vast sweep of time between then and now, in something of a glorious accident, those eukaryotes began banding together in specialized ways, forming intricate and increasingly complex multicellular organisms, algae, seaweeds, plant, fungi, and animals. Scholars have long endeavored to understand when that transition from the single-celled to the multicellular happened. By the mid-19th century, researchers noticed that the fossil record got considerably livelier at a certain point, which we now know was around 540 million years ago. During this period, called the Cambrian, multicellular eukaryotes seemed to explode in diversity out of nowhere. Suddenly, the seas were filled with trilobites, meter-long predatory arthropods, and even the earliest forerunners of vertebrates, the backbone lineage of animals to which we humans belong. But it wasn't long before scientists began finding older hints of multicellular organisms, suggesting that complex life proliferated before the Cambrian. In 1868, a geologist proposed that tiny, disc-shaped objects from sediments more than 500 million years old in Newfoundland were fossils, only for other researchers to dismiss them as inorganic concretions. Similarly, ancient fossils from elsewhere in the world turned up over the first half of the 20th century. The most famous of them, discovered in Australia's Itikara Hills by geologist Reginald Claude Sprigg, who took them to be jellyfish, helped to push the dawn of complex life back to at least 600 million years ago into what came to be called the Itikarian period. Still, a gap of more than a billion years separates the earliest known eukaryotes and their great flowering in the Itikarian. the contrast between the apparent evolutionary stasis of the bulk of this period and the eventful periods before and after it is so stark that researchers variously refer to it as the dullest time in Earth's history and the boring billion. Why didn't many-celled eukaryotes start diversifying earlier, wonders Susanna Porter, a paleontologist at the University of California, Santa Barbara. Why didn't they explode until the Ediacaran? Researchers have historically blamed environmental conditions on ancient Earth for the delay. The dawn of the Ediacaran, they note, coincided with a noticeable shift in global conditions 635 million years ago. In the wake of a world-spanning glacial event, the so-called Snowball Earth period, when great sheets of ice scraped the continents and covered the seas, the available nutrients in the oceans shifted amid a surge in levels of available oxygen. The friendlier water chemistry and more abundant oxygen provided new opportunities for eukaryotic organisms that could exploit them. They diversified quickly and dramatically, first into the stationary animals of the Ediacaran, and eventually into the more active grazers and hunters of the Cambrian. It's a commonly cited explanation for the timing of life's Big Bang, one that the field tends to accept, Porter says, and it may well be correct, but if you asked El Albani, he says it's not the whole story, far from it. As a kid growing up in Marrakesh, El Albani wasn't interested in geology. Football and medicine held more appeal. He drifted into the field when he was 20, largely because it let him spend time outside. He then fell in love with it in part because, like his father, a police officer, he enjoys a good investigation, working out what happened in some distant event by laying out multiple lines of evidence. In the case of the ancient Gabon fossils, the first line of evidence involves the unusual geology of the Francevillian Formation. Unlike most sedimentary rocks laid down 2 billion years ago, fated for deep burial and transformative heat and pressure, the Francevillian strata sit within a bowl of much tougher rock, which prevented them from being cooked. The result, shales able to preserve both biological forms and something close to the primary chemicals and minerals present in the marine sediments. It gives us the possibility of actually reconstructing this environment that existed in the past at a scale that we don't see anywhere around this time, says Ernest Chifru, a biogeochemist at Cardiff University in Wales, who has worked with El Albani on the Francevillian material. If you were researching for fossils of relatively large, soft-bodied, multicellular organisms from this period, the Francevillian is exactly the kind of place you'd look in. El Albani's team has recovered quite a few such specimens. Three narrow rooms in the geology building at the University of Poitiers house the Francevillian collection. More than 6,000 pieces, all of them collected from the same 5-meter scrape of Gabonese shale, sprawl over wood shelves and tables and glass display cabinets, the black slabs arranged in puzzle piece configurations under white walls. El Albani is eager to show them off. He plucks out rock after rock, no sooner highlighting one when he's distracted by another. Here are the ripple-like remnants of bacterial mats. There are the specimens encrusted with pyrite, the common tortellini-like lobate forms that made the cover of the journal Nature in 2010, tubate shapes that resemble stethoscopes and spoons, and other forms to strings of pearls several centimeters long. There are strange worm-like tracks that the team has suggested could be traces of movement. There are non-piratized remains too, sand-dollar-like circles ranging from 1 to several centimeters across, imprinted on the shales. Et voilà, El Abani says, tapping one specimen and then another. You see, this is totally different. The sheer variety of forms is why he's always surprised that people could look at them and assume they aren't, in fact, fossils. Nevertheless, his lab has been exploring ways to attempt to prove their identity. One approach El Albani's lab has taken recently is looking into the chemistry of the specimens. Eukaryotic organisms tend to take up lighter forms or isotopes of elements, such as zinc, rather than heavier ones. When examining the sand dollar-shaped impressions in 2023, the team found that the zinc isotopes in them were mostly lighter forms, suggesting the impression could have been made by eukaryotes. An independent team ran a similar study of one of the pyritized specimens and reached a similar conclusion. Earlier this year, El Albani's PhD student, Anna L. Khoury, reported another potential chemical signal for life in the contested rocks. Organisms in areas thick with arsenic sometimes absorbed the poisonous chemical instead of necessary nutrients such as phosphate, whereas confirmed mineral concretions from the Franzvillian show a random distribution of arsenic in the rock. The possibly organic specimens El Khoury looked at show dramatic concentrations of the toxin only in certain parts of the specimens, as would be expected if an organism's cells were working to isolate the absorbed substance from more vulnerable tissues. What El Albani and his colleagues find most telling, however, are the environmental conditions that are now known to have prevailed when the putative fossils formed. The sediments that make up the Franzvillian strata appear to have been deposited in something like an inland sea. The rocks show signals of dramatic underwater volcanism and hydrothermal vent activity from long before the first fossil specimens appear, which left the basin awash in nutrients such as phosphorus and zinc that are crucial for the chemical processes that power living cells. What is more, the Franzvillian samples, like the Etikaran fossils, are from a time after a major period of ice ages, the Huronian glaciation event, wherein a surge in oxygen levels and a reduction in the greenhouse effect, 2.4 billion to 2.1 million years ago, unleashed massive walls of ice from the poles. According to some analyses, that spike in oxygen levels might have hit a peak close to that in the Etikaran before eventually falling again. In other words, the same environmental conditions that are thought to have allowed complex life to flower during the Etikaran also occurred far earlier and could have set the stage for the emergence of Franzvillian life forms. Talk with the people in El Albani's lab about the Franzvillian, and they'll paint you a picture of an alien world. Ancient shorelines run under the brooding gaze of distant mountains, silent but for the wind and the waves. Thick mats of bacteria stretch across the underwater sediments. Swim down 20 meters offshore, through waters thick with nutrients and heavy metals such as arsenic, and you might see colonies of spherical and tube-shaped organisms clustered amid the mats. In the oxygen-rich water column, soft-bodied organisms drift like jellyfish, sinking now and then into the mire. Below the silt, unseen movers leave spiraling mucus trails in the ooze. What were these strange forms of life? Not plants or animals as we understand them. Based on the sizes, shapes, and geochemical signatures of the putative fossils, El Albani thinks they might belong to a lineage of colonial eukaryotes, perhaps something resembling a slime mold that independently developed the complex multicellular processes needed to survive at large sizes. These colonial organisms would have been comparatively early offshoots of the eukaryotic tree, making them an entirely independent flowering of complex multicellular life from the Etikaran bloom that took place more than a billion years later. The Franzvillian organisms flourished for a time, but they did not last. After a few millennia, underwater volcanism started up again and oxygen levels crashed. A billion years would pass before another global icebox phase and another oxygen spike gave multicellular eukaryotes another shot at emergence. This story flies in the face of decades of thinking about how complex life arose. El Albani's team argues that rather than long epochs of stillness and stasis, rather than the rise of complex life being an extraordinary and long brewing accident in Earth's long history, multicellular organisms might not have been a singular innovation. It seems to me that the Franzvillian material is showing that complex life might have evolved twice in history, Chief Fru says. And if ancient complex life can emerge so quickly when conditions are right, who knows where else in Earth's rocks or on other planets signs of another blossoming might turn up next, if, of course, being the operative word. Skeptics of El Albani's Franzvillian fossils, and there are many, have tended to gather around similar sticking points, says Leanne Reedman, a paleontologist at the University of California, Santa Barbara. For one thing, the bizarre shapes of the rocks shows a lot more variety than tends to be seen in accepted early complex multicellular forms, and with their amorphous, asymmetrical features, they do not scan easily as organisms. The piratized nature of the rocks may also be cause for concern. Colonies of bacteria living in oxygen-poor environments often deposit pyrite as a byproduct. Although such colonies can grow a sparkling rind around biological material, the mineral concretions can also develop on their own, developing lifelike appearances without any biological process. Critics of the Franzvillian hypothesis point to a well-known phenomenon of pyrite, suns, or flowers, superficially fossil-like accumulations of minerals that occasionally turn up in sediments rich in actual fossils. Shuhai Zhao, a paleontologist at Virginia Tech specializing in Precambrian era, notes that the Franzvillian material resembles similar-looking inorganic structures from Michigan that date to 1.1 billion years ago. Even scientists who are more amenable to the idea that El Albani's specimens are fossils tend to conclude that the piratized specimens are probably just the remains of bacterial mats, not complex life forms. An independent radiation of colonial eukaryotes at such an age? That's a hard sell. I have no problem with there being oxygen oases and there being certain groups that proliferated during those periods, Reedman says, but the idea that they would have proliferated to that size, a jump in scale that another researcher equated to that between a human and an aircraft carrier, without any similar fossils turning up elsewhere, gives her pause. It seems a little bit of a stretch. Absence of evidence is not evidence of absence, however. In the case of the Proterozoic fossil record, the lack of other candidate fossils of complex life as old as those from the Franzvillian may reflect a lack of effort in searching for them. That is, the apparent quiet of the deep past may be an illusion, less the boring billion than, as Porter puts it, the barely sampled billion. The dullness of vast chunks of the Proterozoic has been a self-fulfilling prophecy, Reedman says. After all, who wants to devote time and scarce funding to a period when nothing much is supposed to have happened? That name, man, Reedman says of the boring billion, we've got to kill it. Kill it with fire. Recent findings may help reform the Proterozoic's cursed reputation and cast the Franzvillian rocks in a more plausible light. Just last year, Lan Yun Miao of the Nanjing Institute of Geology and Paleontology at the Chinese Academy of Sciences and her colleagues announced that they had discovered the oldest unequivocal multicellular eukaryotes in 1.6 billion-year-old rocks from northern China. The fossils preserve small, thread-like organisms. They're a far cry from the much larger, more elaborate forms associated with complex multicellularity. But they show that these simpler kinds of multicellular life existed some 500 million years earlier than previously hypothesized. There's good reason to think the roots of the eukaryote family tree could run considerably deeper than that. Analyses of genome sequences and fossils have hinted that the earlier common ancestor of all living eukaryotes may have appeared as long as 1.9 billion years ago, and complex multicellularity itself may develop surprisingly fast. In a fascinating experiment published a few years ago, a team at the Georgia Institute of Technology was able to get single-celled eukaryotes, in this case, yeast, to chain together in multicellular forms visible to the naked eye in just 2 years. These findings, along with the growing fossil record, suggest to some researchers that multicellular eukaryotes have a deeper history than is generally recognized. But recognizing early life in the rock is notoriously tricky. Brooke Johnson, a paleontologist at the University of Liège in Belgium, has visited Ediacaran outcrops in the UK with his colleagues and sometimes struggled to spot the specific fossils he knows are there. Assessing unfamiliar structures is even more fraught. Researchers constantly second-guess themselves for fear of overinterpreting any given shape or shadow in the stone. The specter of crankhood, of being the kind of researcher who drives their work off a cliff by refusing to be proved wrong, hangs over everybody. It's very easy to get yourself tricked into thinking that you can see something that isn't there because you're used to seeing a particular pattern, Johnson says. One spring morning in 2023, while working through hundreds of samples of rock more than 1 billion years old from drill cores from Australia, Johnson knocked over one of the pieces. The rock rolled into a strip of sunlight, cutting through the blinds. Johnson abruptly noticed structures picked out by the low-angle light like tiny quilted chains across the surface of the stone. A careful re-examination of many of the drill cores, rocks many previous geologists had handled without comment, showed the structures were common across the samples. Johnson speaks cautiously about the structures and has yet to publish his findings on them formally, but he thinks they might be some type of colony-living eukaryote of a size significantly larger than the microscopic examples known from elsewhere in the early fossil record. The fact that Johnson noticed the structures in the drill core samples only by chance has shaken his initial skepticism of L. Albani's work. Something like the Francivillian stuff, people might have found it already in other rocks and just not seen it, he says. It just might be because they haven't looked at it in the right way. Dealing with material like the Francivillian requires trying to understand a time when Earth looked virtually nothing like the world we know now, Porter says. Much of the history of multicellular life occurred across an abyss of time on what was effectively an alien planet with environmental conditions that were remarkably different from those of the past 600 million years. These conditions affected life in ways that are still only dimly understood. And the further back in time one goes, the more likely it is that any fossils will be difficult to recognize, to say nothing of categorize. The temptation for the field to dismiss fossilish forms as mineral concretions or the product of some other non-biological process rather than a biogenic one, therefore exerts a nearly gravitational pull. I would imagine they're probably frustrated and thinking, Why isn't everybody already excited about this and coming along with us? Reedman says of El-Albani and his colleagues. And we're just like, we're stuck on step one, man. We haven't got past the biogenic part. I don't know what we need to show to prove to convince, El-Albani says, his expression hangdog. He's sitting in his office below a poster of the cover of a June 2024 issue of Science, in which he and his team published their discovery of a remarkable trilobite fossil. There's no trouble with trilobites, he remarks wistfully. El-Albani is not a bomb thrower by nature and is not in a rush to name names, but a visible exasperation creeps in when he discusses the Gabonese specimens, along with a tendency to simultaneously pick at and try to dismiss the wound. At the end of the day, it is a question not really of belief, but of arguments, El-Albani says. If his critics believe the Gabonese specimens are concretions, they need to try to prove that rather than simply asserting it. If they disagree that the rocks contain fossils of eukaryotes, nothing is stopping them from subjecting the specimens to their own analyses. So far, he feels that nobody has published any research that takes their conclusion apart point by point and reckons with all of the strands of evidence they've marshaled. If I give my opinion that your iPhone is Samsung, he says, pulling a phone across the desk, I should explain why. Porter, the UCSB paleontologist, agrees. She's not convinced by the team's arguments for what the Francivillian samples represent, an independent lineage of colonial multicellular organisms, swiftly flowering, swiftly snuffed out. But the idea that they're all just mineral concretions has never satisfied her. If they're concretions, that's something researchers need to affirmatively show, she says. Doing so, after all, would add to the field's knowledge about how pseudofossils form in a way that simply writing them off does not. We don't want to discourage people from publishing these weird structures that are difficult to understand, Porter says. It's fine if they're wrong, Porter says of El-Albani and his colleagues. Everyone is offering competing hypotheses, which are always subject to new evidence from the fossil record. In the end, we'll probably all be somewhat wrong about our interpretation, actually. 17 years after El-Albani first stopped to examine a glinting blob in the Gabonese shale, his lab shows no signs of slowing down. There are always more specimens to publish, avenues of research to pursue, dissertations to finish. Members of the group are working on closer comparisons between the different environments preserved in the Francivillian quarry and the Cambrian deposits, between the chemistry of the Gabonese specimens and fossils from the Itacaran and the Burgess Shale. They're also digging further into the question of how, precisely, chemistry can definitively distinguish between biological and non-biological origins for a given specimen. Findings from research like theirs could eventually be used to evaluate rock samples from other planets. In 2020, a team of researchers reported that the NASA Mars Science Laboratory rover Curiosity had photographed millimeter-sized stick-like structures in an ancient lake bed that resembled fossils left by miniature tunnelers on Earth. To date, it's been impossible to disprove non-biological explanations for their presence. But if a lab could develop a reliable conceptual model for chemically distinguishing between signs of life and non-life, you could apply this on Mars or another planet based on the sediment, El-Albani says. Every year, El-Albani and his team make the trip to Gabon to work the scrape of black stone that reoriented his life. There they comb the flaking shales, prying apart slabs, alert to the glimmer of pyrite or the soft, subtle impression of a circular form stamped in the petrified silt. Sometimes El-Albani live streams the expedition to French schoolchildren, explaining to them how the cellular revolution that gave rise to them lies far back in the mists of prehistory. Sometimes he bends down to examine a glittering form in the rock. It's probably something. The question, as always, is what? The next article is part of the Advances section of the magazine, Rising Land by Avery Schuler Nunn. A puzzling land upheaval in South Africa comes from an unexpected source. For decades, geologists thought the slow rise of South Africa's southern coast was driven by forces deep below, buoyant plumes of molten rock ascending through Earth's mantle and heaving the crust upward over millions of years. But now, satellite data and precise GPS measurements are tilting such assumptions off their axes. A study in the Journal of Geophysical Research, Solid Earth, suggests this land rise may have less to do with deep tectonic forces and more to do with missing groundwater just under our feet. Human activity has long been depleting South Africa's groundwater. In 2018, after grappling with severe droughts for years, the country came close to a full-blown water emergency when Cape Town was nearly the world's first major city to literally run out of water, a scenario dubbed Day Zero. For several months that year, the city's residents faced the very real prospect of having to regularly queue for critically limited water supplies, an outcome staved off only by timely rainfall and intensive water-saving campaigns. The extreme shortage resulted from a combination of climate change and unsustainable water use, which drained surface reservoirs and placed mounting pressure on aquifers across the region. The recent study hypothesizes that the ground, once compressed by the sheer weight of the surface water and groundwater above it, is now expanding like a foam mattress relieved of pressure. Using GPS and satellite gravity data from between 2000 and 2021, the researchers detected a roughly 6 millimeter rise in the land surface, a shift that coincides with humans' depletion of South Africa's water reserves and periods of drought. Sometimes the first explanation isn't necessarily the right one, says University of Bonn geodesist Christian Milke, the study's lead author. Perhaps it isn't plate tectonics after all. That misunderstanding, not necessarily the rising land itself, may be the most striking thing about South Africa's situation. What was once chalked up to the slow churning of Earth's mysterious and inaccessible interior may instead reflect human activity, especially our management or mismanagement of water. The presence of water, either as ice and snow on the land surface or as groundwater below, and the removal of that water are intimately tied to the deformation of the ground's surface, says Stanford University geophysicist Rosemary Knight. In most places around the globe, this process usually leads to sinking, called land subsidence, to fill the gap. But in South Africa, the new study suggests that tie between water and land movement shows up in a surprising way. During the rainy season, rivers and reservoirs fill, adding weight that presses the crust down. In the dry months, much of that water either evaporates or gets pumped away, and the land rebounds upward. Over time, the long-term loss of groundwater tips the balance toward uplift rather than sinking. This seasonal breathing is the giveaway that the cause is probably not solely a mantle plume. If molten rock were pushing upward, the motion would be steady, not tied to rainfall cycles. The expansion, if verified, could be yet another example of the ways human water use is reshaping the planet. From 1945 to 1970, more than 13,000 square kilometers of California's San Joaquin Valley, once hailed as a land of milk and honey for Dust Bowl migrants, sank by at least 30 centimeters, and in some places by nearly 9 meters. The San Joaquin sinking has only sped up since then, and parts of the valley drop more than 30 centimeters a year during severe droughts. On average, the pace has accelerated by 70% from the mid-20th century. Something similar is happening to the Chesapeake Bay, which, with its sweeping estuaries and lush tidal wetlands, is one of the U.S. East Coast's most ecologically significant regions. Here, land subsidence, driven by both groundwater extraction from aquifers and the lingering effects of ancient glacial shifts, is accelerating flood risk and relative sea level rise. Satellite data, tide gauge records, and projections from the Intergovernmental Panel on Climate Change suggest that by 2100, the combination of subsidence and sea level rise could inundate up to 1,100 square kilometers of the Chesapeake Bay's coastline. Milkey notes that such findings highlight the complexity of the planet's response to human-induced environmental change. The consequences are still gradually being uncovered, and the implications may be profound. As climate change accelerates, land movements could exacerbate other challenges, especially in coastal areas with rising seas. To monitor such hidden shifts on a global scale, scientists use the GRACE satellite mission, Gravity Recovery and Climate Experiment, to detect changes in Earth's mass by measuring minuscule variations in gravity. Because water has weight, depleting or replenishing groundwater subtly alters the planet's gravitational field, which GRACE can detect from orbit. Knight and other researchers are looking for ways to keep land from shifting on such a vast scale by maintaining a careful balance. Basically, you get subsidence when water out exceeds water in, Knight says. And for water in, the term that's used is recharge. Some recharge happens naturally as rain or snowmelt soaks into the soil, but this precipitation isn't enough to offset decades of groundwater extraction and current demand. That's why places such as California are now turning to managed aquifer recharge, strategically spreading excess surface water, such as winter floodwaters, across land where it can percolate into the ground and rebuild depleted reserves, or injecting water directly into aquifers. Estimates suggest there is space underground for a total amount of water 30 times the volume of California's Shasta Lake, enough to begin reversing the land's descent. As Knight puts it, the solution can't be about just cutting back on groundwater pumping. It must involve replenishment, restoring water to the ground from which it was drawn. Gut Virome by Kate Graham Shaw. Your digestive tract is crawling with viruses, and that's a good thing. Viruses have an understandably bad reputation, but deep in our digestive system, a lot of them are quietly working to keep us healthy. This gut virome is an important part of the overall microbiome, the vast collection of microbes that play a crucial role in our digestion, immunity, and overall health. The bacterial component of the microbiome is well known, says Tao Zhu, a microbiologist at Sun Yat-sen University in China. But the virome, we don't really know much about. This is partly because viruses are so tiny. The gut virome makes up just 0.1% of the total microbial mass, Zhu explains. And viruses mutate quickly, making their genetic material harder to isolate for study. To get a better understanding, Zhu and his colleagues pulled together a wealth of research data to catalog how the gut virome changes with age, diet, and the environment. Their review, published in Precision Clinical Medicine, particularly focuses on bacteriophages, viruses that infect bacteria and make up more than 90% of the virome. These viruses sometimes benefit us by killing harmful gut bacteria, but they can also strengthen pathogens. For example, if bacteriophage carries a gene that offers resistance to antibiotics, says virologist Jill Madisons, who specializes in virome research at Belgium's Catholic University of Leuven and was not involved in the research. The study's authors show how an individual's virome is constantly developing based on genetics and the environment. At birth, infants' bacteriophages often vastly outnumber their microbiome's bacteria, but this begins to change with exposure to the outside world and as the gut develops. During adolescence, bacterial populations change further because of hormone shifts and accrued exposure to other microbes. By adulthood, healthy people host a delicate and mutually beneficial equilibrium of bacteriophages and bacteria. Certain bacteriophages that help to maintain this balance are extremely reactive to environmental factors such as diet and air quality, and they also respond to their host's inflammation levels, immune signaling, stress hormones, and more. Factors such as exposure to certain drugs and poor diet can trigger an imbalance that reduces virome diversity. This shift, in turn, has been associated with disorders such as anti-inflammatory bowel disease. In elderly people, an aging immune system and increased metabolic stress can further throw the system out of whack and increase viral numbers, potentially contributing to age-related diseases. Understanding these aging and environmental effects may someday contribute to clinical applications such as targeting viruses to unwanted bacteria through phage therapy, the scientists say, but much more research is needed. A key challenge is distinguishing causality from correlations, says Evelyn Andriansen, a microbiologist at the Quadrum Institute in England, who was not involved in the new study. Each individual's virome is unique, so we cannot make sweeping statements about the health of an individual by looking at their virome alone. Canyon Wonderland by Ashley Balzer Vigil. An underwater robot documents the strange denizens of Mar del Plata Canyon. 2 miles below the ocean's surface, off the coast of Argentina, a gorge plunges nearly twice as deep as the Grand Canyon. The canyon and the nearby ocean floor are crawling with creatures that look like they belong in an alien carnival, including a see-through squid with a horn-like collection of arms, pale pink lobsters, a lumbering king crab carrying 100 hitchhiking barnacles, and an intricate floating siphonophore. This past July and August, scientists on board the Schmidt Ocean Institute's research vessel Falkor spotted the oddities through the eyes of an underwater robot as they explored the Mar del Plata Canyon. Over the course of 3 weeks, the team recorded many strange and startling sights, including more than 40 species that may be new to science. The deep sea is a place full of life, not only in terms of abundance, but also in the variety of species, says the expedition's chief scientist, Daniel Loretta of the Argentine Museum of Natural Sciences. The canyon, situated about 190 miles off Argentina's northeastern coast, is shaped by two converging currents. One is salty and flowing down from the tropics, and the other is cold, full of nutrients, swelling up from Antarctica. Deep-sea canyons, such as Mar del Plata, act like funnels, channeling and concentrating the waters. This confluence creates one of the most energetic oceanic regions in the world, fueling high productivity and supporting remarkable biodiversity, says Jonathan Flores, a postdoctoral researcher at the National Scientific and Technical Research Council in Argentina. Flores was not part of the expedition, but reviewed live-streamed footage of it as an independent expert, Some creatures found there might not exist anywhere else in the world. Deep sea canyons are biodiversity hotspots and play key roles in ecosystem functioning, yet we still know very little about them, Flores says. Continued exploration is essential to document species before they are lost, to understand how these ecosystems respond to environmental change, and to inform conservation and management decisions. The expedition set out to establish a baseline inventory of life inhabiting the canyon. When the robot descended, the scientists found a deep-sea Barbie Wonderland. A mother octopus clutched her eggs in a protective embrace as she sheltered behind pink and orange corals. Bluish-toned lobsters ambled across the seafloor in a tight pack. Spiky scarlet crabs scuttled around, and a crimson comb jelly glittered with bioluminescence. Peachy corals of a potentially new species clung to the canyon wall. A fan favorite for the millions who watched the dive's live streams was a cheeky sea star with a resemblance to Patrick Star, a character from the cartoon SpongeBob SquarePants. Though bright in the robot's spotlight, these creatures are actually clad in stealthy camouflage. Red light doesn't travel far in the deep sea, which means reddish animals can more easily avoid predators. Scientists scooped up several of the organisms to study in laboratories on land and verify whether they're new species. One way to confirm is by barcoding, a sequencing, a piece of mitochondrial DNA, says U.S. National Oceanic and Atmospheric Administration research zoologist Mike Vecchione, who was not involved in the expedition. But this can take years for some species, and others have been described but never sequenced. Discovering multiple candidate new species in such a short exploration window is not unusual in deep sea research, Flores says, precisely because these ecosystems remain so poorly sampled.
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2: Next is a brief poetry moment. The poem is by Jane Kenyon. The title of the poem is February, Thinking of Flowers. Now wind torments the field, turning the white surface back on itself, back and back on itself, like an animal licking a wound. Nothing but white, the air, the light, only one brown milkweed pod bobbing in the gully, smallest brown boat on the immense tide. A single green sprouting thing would restore me. Then think of the tall delphinium swaying, or the bee when it comes to the tongue of the burgundy lily. This is Ellen Mayer, looking forward to being with you again.

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0: 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The program gives

clients the opportunity to meet and communicate with people who are dealing with similar challenges, fostering newfound hope. Contact Anthony Griffin at 216-658-4675 for more info. Again, that's Anthony Griffin at 216-658-4675. Staying Connected. The Staying Connected group is a monthly meeting held for 6 months for clients that have completed the Vision of Success program. Staying Connected gives clients additional opportunities to hear from speakers and receive ongoing support from their peers who are sharing similar experiences. Contact Stephanie O'Donnell at 216-658-4679 for more info. 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

0: I'm reading from History Magazine, Volume 11, Number 1. The article is titled, The Silk Roads, the First Encounter Between China and Rome. As silk fabrics from the East became all the rage in Imperial Rome, explorers and merchants opened up land and sea routes to Central Asia and beyond. Written by Juan Pablo Sanchez. In AD 166, Chinese chroniclers recorded that ambassadors from the Roman Emperor Marcus Aurelius presented themselves at the imperial court of Luoyang in East Central China and were given an unusual welcome. The travelers had come via Malaysia, followed the coasts of Thailand and Vietnam, and docked at a Chinese port at the mouth of the Red River in the Gulf of Tonkin. Then, escorted by Chinese military authorities, they traveled overland for another 1,200 miles or so, passing numerous fortresses and walled cities. Anticipation at the Chinese court mounted as the travelers grew closer. The Chinese had long been aware that the Roman Empire existed. They knew it as Da Qin, the Great China, and considered it to be equal in power to their own empire. But this was the first time direct contact had been established. However, when the ambassadors arrived, it was noted with some disapproval that they had only brought with them mere trinkets picked up in Southeast Asia, ivory, rhinoceros horns, and turtle shells, but nothing that evoked the glory of Rome. The Chinese emperor and his courtiers wondered if they might be Western merchants living in Asia and not really emissaries of the Roman emperor at all. The Chinese were also confused about why these Western travelers had come via Vietnam. The normal route between East and West was through the Gansu corridor, which connected the Yellow River Basin with Central Asia. Chinese explorer and diplomat Zhang Chan had traveled to Central Asia via the Gansu corridor in the 2nd century BC, and the fertile strip of land would later become a significant section of the Silk Roads. In the West, interest in the great route through Asia had begun centuries earlier. The Western presence in Central Asia dates back to the time of Alexander the Great, who led his troops as far as the Indus River and founded several cities in the region. But the first trading contacts with the Far East were established by sea, following a route from the Egyptian port of Alexandria during the Ptolemaic dynasty. The ambassador's pathway was more evidence of the growing number of routes along the Silk Roads. A castaway reveals the route. The discovery of a maritime route to the Far East came out of a chance encounter. The crew of a patrol vessel in the Red Sea found a ship adrift with a half-dead man on board. As no one spoke his language, they couldn't establish where he was from and decided to take him back with them to Alexandria. When the man had learned sufficient Greek, he explained to them that he was an Indian sailor and that his ship had drifted off course. Grateful for the treatment he received in Alexandria, he offered to navigate for any Greek vessel that would return him to his homeland. The king of Egypt, Ptolemy VIII Euergetes II, entrusted the command of an Indian expedition to the explorer Eudoxus of Cyzicus, a Greek who had entered the court of Alexandria as ambassador of his native city, Cyzicus, on the shores of the Sea of Marmara. At court, Eudoxus heard about navigation routes up the Nile and of the exotic wonders that could be found along the shores of the Red Sea. He was an astute man of the world and soon picked the Indian sailor's brain about how best to cross the Indian Ocean. The vital information needed was how to take advantage of changing seasonal conditions. The monsoon winds blow from the southwest toward India from March to September and from the northeast toward Egypt from October to February. By following the sailor's advice and harnessing the monsoon winds, Eudoxus managed to get all the way from Egypt to India in a matter of weeks. Then, after exchanging gifts with local rajas, chiefs or kings, he returned to Alexandria laden with spices and precious stones. Eudoxus's pioneering voyage revealed a fascinating new world to his contemporaries. Merchants from both East and West were soon taking advantage of the opportunities to trade across the Indian Ocean. Cosmopolitan Alexandria. After the Roman conquest of Egypt in 30 BC, Alexandria became the main port of entry for goods arriving from the East. Having reached the Red Sea coast, these goods were transported inland by camel to the Nile and shipped to Alexandria, from where they were distributed throughout the Mediterranean. People from the Middle East and India became a common presence in the streets of Alexandria. Syrians, Arabs, Persians, and Indians rubbed shoulders with Greeks and Romans in the audiences at lectures and recitals. A tattered papyrus discovered at Oxyrrhynchus, a city south of Cairo, contains the script for a comic play actually set in India. The play, called Charishan, featured a drunken and lustful Raja, a ship's captain anxiously awaiting a favorable monsoon wind, a farting fool, and Indians who speak in a fake tongue intended to evoke a barbarian language. It seems that stereotypes about the East were rife in Greco-Roman Egypt. All the goods and people had to pass through the city of Koptos, also known as Kift, a center for trade on the banks of the Nile. From here, several caravan routes departed through the eastern desert of Egypt in the direction of the Red Sea. An inscription discovered at Koptos records that those passing through in caravans had to pay tolls at varying rates depending on the traveler's profession. For example, skilled artisans paid 8 drachmas, sailors 5, soldiers' wives 20. Prostitutes, meanwhile, had to pay a hefty 108 drachmas. The journey through the desert was made at night to avoid the intense heat. The route passed military garrisons stationed along the way, where the caravans could stock up on water and food before continuing their trek. The busiest Red Sea ports were Myos Hormos, Qusair al-Qadim, just over 100 miles, or 5 or 6 days' journey, east of Koptos, and Berenice, which was 250 miles, or 12 days' journey south. Caravans of traders from Greece, Egypt, and Arabia congregated in these ports to receive shipments from India of ivory, pearls, ebony, sandalwood, Chinese silk, and spices. They sent the ships back to India laden with wine and other Western goods. During Roman rule, the traffic was intense. Up to 120 ships sailed every year to India from Myos Hormos alone. This was a huge increase from the situation under the Ptolemies' reign, when only a few intrepid explorers like Eudoxus of Cyzicus had dared to make the crossing. Red Sea to Indian Ocean. A merchant's handbook of the Indian Ocean dating to the mid-1st century AD, known as the Periplos Maris Erythraei, mentions the main Indian ports where these ships arrived. They were Badigaza, or modern-day Baruch, in Gujarat, Muziris, believed by many scholars to be on the site of modern-day Patanam in Kerala, and Paduk, modern-day Arakamedu in Puducherry. The Rajas had attracted a good number of travelers to these ports, as well as merchants, musicians, concubines, intellectuals, and priests who thronged the streets. In Muziris, for example, there were so many foreigners that they even erected a temple dedicated to the first Roman emperor, Augustus. A young student from Alexandria could now decide to embark on an adventurous trip across the Indian Ocean instead of the typical cruise on the Nile. However, few travelers ventured beyond India. The Periplos Maris Erythraei confirms that silk came from China and was brought overland through the Himalaya to the Indian port of Badigaza. The Chinese were known as the Saris, or silk men, but very few travelers had seen a Chinese person. Some even thought of the Chinese as blue-eyed and blonde-haired. They may have confused them with the Caucasian-featured middlemen who traded with the Chinese in Afghanistan. Many Romans, knowing nothing of the silkworm, believed that Chinese silk was a kind of plant fiber. The poet Virgil writes in the Georgics about silk being harvested as if it were fluff produced by a tree. The Saris comb from off the leaves their silky fleece. In the West, many people were aware that a distant country existed where a fine cloth was produced and brought back to be woven with gold thread in Alexandria or dyed with the imperial purple of Tyre. But the exact location of this marvelous place was a mystery to most. Having arrived in India, the merchants did not usually travel on to China directly. They would first stop on the island of Taprobane, Sri Lanka, and then crossing the Strait of Malacca, continue to Kattigara, Ochaeo, in the delta of the Mekong River in Vietnam. Precious stones carved with Roman-inspired motifs and medals bearing the effigies of the Roman emperors Antoninus Pius and Marcus Aurelius have been found here, along with Chinese and Indian objects. The finds suggest that Katagara was a bustling trade center, and this raises the possibility that the supposed Roman ambassadors in China, who presented themselves at the court of Luoyang on behalf of Marcus Aurelius, were in fact merchants from Katagara. The treacherous overland route. Merchants also had the option of traveling eastward overland by camel across the steppes and deserts of Central Asia. These overland routes had been established for centuries. The Nabataeans from Arabia brought incense and caravans from Yemen to Petra in modern-day Jordan, and then on to the Mediterranean via the ports of Al-Arish, Egypt, and Gaza. The merchants of Palmyra, the legendary Venice of the Sands, imported silks, pearls, and all kinds of spices from Mesopotamia and the Persian Gulf. But the Roman emperors always wanted to trade with China directly, cutting out any intermediaries. Yet trying to do this over land routes was fraught with difficulty and danger. Rome's enemy, the Parthians, who controlled a powerful empire in what is today Iran, Afghanistan, and Pakistan, would divert the Roman caravans to the ports and markets under their control. The Romans made numerous attempts to open new overland routes to the east. Geographer Isidore of Syrax, thought to be in the service of Emperor Augustus, described the routes from Roman Syria to the Arachosia region of Afghanistan in a 1st century BC pamphlet, Parthian Stations. It details the distances between towns and mentions where there are strongholds and royal treasures. It even specifies the points at which a Roman contingent could replenish its supplies or ford a river. The geographers Ptolemy and Marinus of Tyre, writing in the 2nd century AD, both mention Maius Titianus, a traveler described as being of Macedonian origin. Maius Titianus paid for a commercial expedition to China, hiring traders who started their journey at Hierapolis, today Manbij in Syria. Then they went south through Mesopotamia and crossed the Tigris River to continue their journey to Bactria, Balkh in Afghanistan. At that point, they were still only halfway to China. Ahead of them lay a journey of several weeks to reach Tashkirjan and the upper regions of the Yarkant River. It would take another 10 days to reach Kashgar in the western Tarim Basin, and then cross the Pamirs to enter Chinese territory. It is not known if the traders hired by Maius Titianus ever reached the capital of the Han Empire. The Chinese sources specify that the first contact with the West was that of the merchants who traveled from Malaysia in AD 166. But Maius's party would have spent almost 2 years on their trek across Eurasia. Compared with the few weeks needed to cross the Indian Ocean from the ports of the Red Sea, it's understandable that a mission like that of Maius Titianus would have been exceptional. The closest most Westerners got to the East was through buying silk fabrics in the markets of Greece and Rome. There, no doubt, wily merchants would tell wondrous tales of their journeys to the East as they tried to extract the highest price possible for their precious goods. Over time, mathematics, languages, enslaved people, inventions, and the Black Death have traveled the routes. Although the use of silk roads would rise and fall, Rome and Han China experienced two additional periods of intense trade. During China's Tang Dynasty from AD 618 to 907, multi-directional trade boomed. A final revival occurred under Mongol control in the 13th and 14th centuries. The Silk Roads dwindled when the Ottoman Empire prevented Europe's direct overland trade with the East and imposed high taxes, causing increased use of maritime routes. As merchants began searching for new paths to Asia, one Italian explorer, Christopher Columbus, would sail to the Americas. The next article is titled, The Great Smog of London. From December 5th to December 9th, 1952, the British capital was engulfed in an immense cloud of pollution, which paralyzed the city and led to thousands of deaths. The episode triggered radical clean air reform and a new era of environmental awareness. As the capital of the world's first industrialized nation, London suffered extreme environmental pollution throughout the 19th and 20th centuries, when spikes in deaths from respiratory diseases were commonplace. The combination of smoke and fog gave rise to a new hazard of modern and industrialized life, and a new word, smog. When low temperatures, an anticyclone, and low winds coincided, the smoke emitted by factories and homes concentrated over the city without rising or dispersing. The resulting smog left the streets practically in darkness. These conditions came together to create the Great Smog of 1952. The streets were almost dark and traffic was interrupted by lack of visibility. London Airport, today known as Heathrow Airport, was closed, and Londoners were left without entertainment. Soccer matches were canceled, cinemas and theaters were closed, and smog invaded not only the streets and buses, but also the interiors of buildings. The smog was caused by coal, which powered 90% of Britain's energy output in the 1950s. The coal-fired behemoth of Battersea Power Station, whose chimneys reared over the Thames River upstream from Westminster, was a major contributor to the capital's pollution. Most of the polluting smoke, however, came from the chimneys of private homes. Londoners were attached to the tradition of gathering by the fireplace, despite the inefficiency of coal fires in heating the home. The domestic coal burned in London's hearths was often of poor quality, with a high proportion of sulfur. In areas of central London during the Great Smog, the concentration of sulfur dioxide in the air was 10 times normal levels. Londoners called smog episodes pea supers for the blackish yellow color of the air. Walking through one assailed the senses. It gave off a smell of sulfur, leaving a layer of grime on skin and clothes. Those who lived through the Great Smog remember how it muffled sounds. Most disorienting, however, was the loss of visibility. "You literally could not see your hand in front of your face," Londoner Barbara Fuster recalled in a 2002 interview with the BBC. She described driving back from a party with her then-fiancé 50 years earlier. "The smog hit us like a wall. It was absolutely solid. It was a terrifying journey. The only thing to do was for me to walk in front of the car. My fiancé hung out of the window while I walked, in front to guide him." Although the capital continued to experience high levels of pollution, the 1952 Great Smog marked a turning point in public awareness of environmental contamination. Some 4,000 people were known to have died as a direct result of the five-day smog. It was the deadliest pollution event reported anywhere in the world at the time, and researchers today estimate the death toll to have been much higher. In 1956, based on the report of a special committee, the British Parliament approved a Clean Air Act that delimited urban areas where burning coal was prohibited. These areas expanded until they covered more than half of the municipal area in 1969. As in many modern cities, traffic pollution has now replaced coal as a public health hazard. While traffic reduction schemes in London have proved successful in reducing pollution, they have also faced opposition from sectors of the public. The next article is titled Cyrus the Great, Founder of the Persian Empire. Ancient Greek sources portrayed the kings of Persia as ruthless despots, all except Cyrus II, whom they lauded as a model leader. Written by Jorge Pisa Sanchez. The Achaemenid kings of Persia ruled the largest empire in the world between the 6th and 4th centuries BC, but much of what we know about them today comes from Greek rather than Persian sources. The various Greek authors who wrote about the Persians tended to depict them as decadent and weak-willed, ruled by a series of self-styled great kings. Persian culture was often contrasted with the austerity of Athens and Sparta. The stories of Persian kings that have filtered down through Greek works of philosophy, history, and plays mix firsthand observations with a large dose of fiction and fantasy. It should be remembered that the Greeks saw the might of Persia as a huge threat. For a half a century, they were engaged in the Greco-Persian Wars, 499 to 449 BC, fighting to keep that threat at bay, and this enmity shaped how they framed their accounts. The Achaemenid kings were usually portrayed as exhibiting the most ignoble vices, being arrogant and cruel, lazy and weak-willed, lovers of luxury, and easily seduced by spies in the harem. The Greeks painted Persian kings as stereotypical barbarian rulers of a foreign world dominated by violence and cruelty. There is, however, one exception, Cyrus II, known as Cyrus the Great. In general, the Greek sources present a very different story of his reign, which saw the creation of the Achaemenid Persian Empire, a vast dominion stretching from Asia Minor to the Indus River Valley, the largest empire known at the time. Through a series of brilliant military campaigns, Cyrus conquered all the great states of the Near East, except Egypt, in just over 10 years, 550 to 539 BC. He took Media in northwestern Iran, the Lydian kingdom ruled by Croesus in modern-day Turkey, the Greek cities of Asia Minor, and the Babylonian Empire in Mesopotamia. Under Cyrus, the Persian Empire became the hegemonic power in the East. Despite beginning his reign as a vassal king subject to the Median Empire, which he would later conquer, Cyrus was fierce and effective in battle. But he has also gone down in history as a humane leader and liberator who respected the customs, laws, and religions of the people whose lands he conquered. This aspect of his kingship was lauded in the ancient world and has defined his portrayal through the centuries. According to Herodotus, Cyrus, founder of the Achaemenid Empire, usually appears in Greek sources as an exemplary ruler and clement king, an image backed by Babylonian and Hebrew sources. In the writings of Greek historian Herodotus, around a century after Cyrus's death, Cyrus is depicted as benevolent, brave, and on good terms with his soldiers. And it is Herodotus who provides one of the most complete accounts of Cyrus's origins, albeit including some elements that are clearly legendary. He writes that Astyages, king of Media and grandfather of Cyrus, had a dream in which Cyrus seized the throne. Before the rise of the Achaemenid Empire, Persia was subject to Midian control for many years as a vassal state. To avoid a future challenge from his grandson Cyrus, who was still a baby at the time, King Astyages ordered his general to kill the infant. But instead, the general took pity on the baby and secretly gave him to a family of humble shepherds to raise. As the young Cyrus went through childhood, he stood out for his daring nature and leadership. This eventually led Astyages to discover his true identity. A conflict later ensued between the Persians under Cyrus and the Medes under Astyages, and the Persians won. Herodotus describes how Cyrus, having decided to rebel against the Medes, needed to gain his soldiers' commitment. So he gave them a task. He ordered the men to spend all day clearing a field of thorny plants. The next day they returned to find a great feast awaiting them. When they had eaten their fill, Cyrus asked which they preferred, to remain enslaved and exploited by the Medes, which was akin to clearing a field of thistles, or to throw off the Midian yoke, attain freedom, and enjoy abundance by creating their own empire. This episode gives an insight into how skilled Cyrus was at motivating his soldiers for war, a factor that would be key in his future conquests. Herodotus writes that the Persians felt such affection for Cyrus that they thought of him as a father figure. Plutarch, another Greek historian, corroborates the claim. The Persians loved those with aquiline noses because Cyrus, the most beloved of their kings, had a nose of that shape. Herodotus does, however, mention Cyrus displaying some worrying behavior at the end of his life. One example is the strange punishment the king inflicted on the Jinz River, possibly the modern-day Diyala River, after one of his horses drowned in it. Cyrus allegedly set his army to work for a whole summer dividing the tributary of the Tigris into 360 channels as revenge for the horse's death. Given that the Persians believed watercourses were sacred, this was a sacrilegious act as well as an irrational one. Herodotus also relates it to the dramatic circumstances of Cyrus's death. He records that the king was killed while fighting against the Massagetae, a nomadic people of Central Asia ruled by Queen Tomyris. Cyrus's body was then defiled by Tomyris as revenge for her son's death. According to Herodotus, this last military campaign was driven by Cyrus's arrogance and led him to being punished by the gods. Herodotus uses this narrative to reflect on the degeneration of Persian power. He claims that as Cyrus's conquests stacked up, he and his people began to abandon the austerity and self-discipline of their origins in favor of opulence and ease. According to Herodotus and later Greek authors, it was this shift in behavior that triggered the decadence of the Persian Empire and the corruption of its great kings. A romanticized vision. The Cyropaedia is an idealized biography of Cyrus as the philosopher king compiled by Xenophon, who was an Athenian historian and philosopher who lived between the 5th and 4th centuries BC. Xenophon, who supported the idea of a monarchy, used Cyrus as a figure to project his vision of the ideal monarch. The Cyrus portrayed in the Cyropaedia should be read as a largely fictional character created by Xenophon to reflect his own political views. To write the Cyropaedia, Xenophon drew on the works of earlier Greek authors such as Herodotus, but he also had firsthand knowledge of the Persian world. From 401 to 399 BC, Xenophon participated in the expedition of the 10,000 as a member of an army of Greek mercenaries recruited by another Cyrus of the Achaemenid dynasty, Cyrus the Younger. This Cyrus was rebelling against the authority of his brother, King Artaxerxes II. During the campaign, Xenophon must have heard accounts of the life of Cyrus II, embellished by Persian tradition. Xenophon depicts Cyrus the Great as a studious king, just, generous, affectionate with his men, brave and eager for glory. Cyrus the Great, as portrayed by Xenophon, matched the cliche of the great king that was typical in popular Persian stories of the day. He was handsome and strong, and his kingly qualities had been evident from childhood. According to Xenophon's account, Cyrus the Great piously fulfilled all his religious duties, thereby winning favor from the gods. Put simply, the great king excelled in governing because so very different was he from all other kings. This positive view is supported by the historian Diodorus of Sicily, who writes that Cyrus was preeminent among the men of his time in bravery and sagacity and the other virtues. For his father, Cambyses I, had reared him after the manner of kings and had made him zealous to emulate the highest achievements. Many of Cyrus's conquests, such as Media and Lydia, are often ascribed to his military expertise. The fall of Babylon, however, is also accredited to King Nabonidus's failure to honor the city's chief god, Marduk, causing dissension and the opportunity for invasion. Cyrus's religious tolerance, abolishment of labor service, and the freeing of Jews garnered him praise. Xenophon claims that the great king exhorted his subjects, saying, "Next to the gods, however, show respect also to all the race of men as they continue in perpetual succession." This was an indication of Cyrus's humanitarian qualities that so exalted him in the eyes of the Greek historian. The Cyropaedia contains a variant account of Cyrus's death. He did not die in combat, as Herodotus claimed, but in a palace surrounded by his sons. Xenophon adds that death came while Cyrus was immersed in a conversation about immortality and urging his listeners to lead dignified and pious lives. This scene is reminiscent of the death of Socrates, Xenophon's mentor, who died by suicide surrounded by his friends and followers after his fellow Athenians condemned him to death. Plato and Theseus. The philosopher Plato, another disciple of Socrates, also makes reference to Cyrus, again portraying him as an exemplar of justice and wisdom. According to Plato, the Persians, under Cyrus, maintained the correct balance between servitude and freedom. This enabled them to become masters of an empire. But after Cyrus's reign, this balance was upset as his successors succumbed to the love of luxury, decadence, and the pleasure of the harem, which eventually led to the empire's collapse. Not all Greek authors are so favorable to the figure of Cyrus, however. Theseus, for example, was a Greek physician and historian who, in the 5th and 4th centuries BC, served at the court of the Persian king Artaxerxes II. There, Theseus says, he was able to consult the royal annals of the Achaemenids directly. The information Theseus conveys about Cyrus is characterized by hostility and suspicion and contrasts with earlier accounts. According to Theseus, Cyrus's origins were not as noble as Herodotus and Xenophon indicate. He claims that the future monarch was born the son of a bandit called Atrides and a goat herder called Argost. Cyrus's humble, nomadic background framed him as a barbarian at odds with the civilized life of Greek society. His rise to kingship was not too praiseworthy either. According to this account, after rebelling against the Midian king Astyages, Cyrus allegedly killed the defeated king's son-in-law Spitamus and married the king's daughter Amyatis. In other words, Cyrus was a usurper with no birthright to the Midian throne. Ctesias also has a different story of Cyrus's death, claiming that the king died of a thigh wound sustained during a confrontation with the Derbyses, a people from eastern Iran. A less than pious king. Finally, Isocrates, Athenian orator and politician, also mentions Cyrus but does not consider all his actions to be pious or just. Regarding the war between the Medes and the Persians, Isocrates writes that after Astyages, king of the Medes and grandfather of Cyrus, has been defeated, Cyrus had unjustly ordered his death. This account should be seen in context. Isocrates was a defender of the Greeks' union against the Persian threat. His views on Persia may have influenced his negative depiction. Despite a few detractors, Cyrus II was the Achaemenid king treated best by Greek tradition. He was generally presented as an ideal monarch, a model to the wise, pious, and just sovereign. According to Greek tradition, the decline of the Persian Empire began with his son, Cambyses II. From then on, according to the Greek sources at least, Persia would be ruled by cruel, impious despots. Xerxes I, the Achaemenid king who dared to attack continental Greece in 480 BC during the Greco-Persian Wars, was foremost among these. The Greeks' biased portrayal of the Persian monarchy has influenced ideas about the Achaemenids up to the present day. National Geographic History Magazine.
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2: This is Mike Musgrave coming to you again. 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Twistable, turnable man. 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And he lives a passable life with the squeezable, lovable, kissable, huggable, pullable, tuggable wife. 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Batty. The baby bat screamed out in fright. Turn on the dark. I'm afraid of the light. Hitting. Use a log to hit a hog. Use a twig to hit a pig. Use a rake to hit a snake. Use a swatter to hit an otter. Use a ski to hit a bee. And use a feather when you hit me. Catching. I tried to catch a cold as he went running past on a damp and chilly afternoon in autumn. I tried to catch a cold, but he skirted by so fast that I missed him. But I'm glad to hear you caught him. Dog's Day. They could have sung me just one song to kind of celebrate, or left a present on the lawn, a juicy bone, a piece of steak, instead of just a candle on this lump of dog food on my plate. But no one cares when a dog was born, and this ain't much of a birthday cake. This concludes the Shel Silverstein poems.

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0: And now it's time for readings from The Economist.

Greetings, listeners. This is Matthew Greenfield reading on behalf of Cleveland Site Center Radio from that London-based periodical, The Economist, taking a look at global perspectives on economics, politics, culture, and more. This week, we'll take a special look at the beginning, at least, of a foreign country to the editors of this publication. That would be the United States of America. From their British perspective, we'll take a look at various American cultural trends. We'll start with one on the West Coast. This one called Unicorpse. Unicorpse because the unicorn, the economic term here, meaning that entrepreneur magic, many, I guess, zombie unicorns are haunting Silicon Valley, according to this publication. Let's hear more. Fantastic beasts roam Silicon Valley. Locals are familiar with the unicorn, a startup valued at more than $1 billion, the Decacorn, valued at $10 billion, and even the Hectocorn, valued at $100 billion. Lately, however, another creature has been stalking the land, the zombie unicorn, a firm once worth $1 billion plus dollars, but now

0: is a mere shadow of its former self. Their spread is keeping venture capitalists awake at night. By May 2026, 332 of 1,900 unicorns in a database maintained by Ilya Stublev of Stanford University has raised money at a valuation at or below their peak. Of those, 212 were valued at under $1 billion. As many as 383 had disclosed no new funding in the previous 3 years. 41 of these had lost their unicorn status. As Mr. Stublev points out, data on startups are notoriously noisy. Some unicorns may have raised no money because they did not need it, but others may be struggling to justify earlier mythical valuations. A growing number of unicorns appear to have joined the ranks of the undead. When unicorn spotting was at its height, plenty of those startups had scant revenue and sketchy business plans. Low interest rates encouraged investors searching for better returns to hand fistfuls of money to venture capitalist or VC funds. In 2022, VCs raised a total of $223 billion, according to PitchBook, a data provider. Interest rates have since risen, and fundraising has plunged to a mere $66 billion last year. Some businesses seem simply to have been wildly overrated. Cameo, a video site where celebrities give personal greetings for a fee, was valued at $1 billion in 2021 amid a pandemic-era surge in demand. Now, it is reckoned to be worth $82 million. Even for unicorns whose businesses are on a sure footing, the fundraising downturn has punctured their ability to raise more money at their old valuations. Startups typically aim to spend 5 to 10 years growing before listing on the stock market or finding a buyer. Zombies and their backers may find that hard to do either. VC agreements often allow investors to vote on initial public offering or IPO if they believe they would do better to wait. Later investors who bought in at high valuations are especially incentivized to block an IPO that might value a startup at a lower amount than they did, in the hope that its prospects may later improve. In the past, the easiest option for startups has been to raise more from VCs. But now, these investors are more interested in today's buzzy AI firms than in taking a chance on aging ones, says Peter Cohen, a tech investor. To persuade them to cough up, startups often have to accept a cut to their valuation, among other unenviable terms. Quora, an online question and answer service, was valued at $1.7 billion in 2017, but by 2024, it was raising money at a $500 million valuation and seeking to pivot its business toward AI. Our valuation is lower than our previous peak, but we are happy to be finally marked to this new market, its boss wrote in a blog post. Nearly half of the firms in Mr. Stublev's database are now valued at less than their peak raised money in 2021. From late next year, their investors will start needing to cash out, reckons PitchBook. It expects net cuts in valuations of between $500 billion and $1 trillion as older startups reprice, scramble to find a buyer, or go bust. That is quite a call. PitchBook puts a total value of unicorns at $8.6 trillion, or $5 trillion once the 10 most valuable are excluded. Falling valuations spell horror for VCs. More recently launched funds have been returning markedly less money to investors than those of earlier vintages, according to research by the World Economic Forum. They have also underperformed the S&P 500 by a wide mark, particularly those that did not invest in a small club of artificial intelligence superstars, says Mr. Cohen. That will make backers like pension funds even more reluctant to fund VC firms outside the top ranks. Already, just 5% of them produce 90% of the industry's profits. Spook VCs are experimenting with novel approaches. Some have shifted from conventional funds with predetermined lifespans to continuous ones that mix stakes in private companies with liquid holdings in public ones, allowing them to pay investors periodically. Others have turned to secondary markets for shares in private firms, which allow them to sell partial stakes, though most buyers are looking instead to get their hands on shares in the most in-demand startups. Some VCs hope that if this year's giga IPOs of star AI companies are a success, public markets will become more welcoming to tech's lesser lights. And they take more than that to bring the zombie unicorns back to life. Let's get on a faster track now as we take a look at deliveries. The logistics of delivery targets. UPS is losing ground to FedEx. For America's biggest delivery companies, the pandemic brought a boom. To fulfill a torrent of orders from people stuck at home in lockdown, FedEx's white lorries and UPS's brown ones kept rumbling across United States highways and their planes crisscrossed its skies. As demand has cooled, both have taken similar turns, away from low-margin deliveries. In January 2025, UPS said it would halve the business it did with its biggest customer, Amazon, which once brought in 13% of revenue. The tie-up, UPS said, was a drag on profit. FedEx has just spun off FedEx Freight, an underperforming division delivering bulky stuff on pallets, such as car parts. Both are angling for higher margin, if more exacting, business-to-business work. On June 22nd, for instance, UPS said it would invest nearly $50 million in temperature-controlled facilities suitable for transporting medicines. Investors are so far happier with what FedEx has delivered. In the past year, its market capitalization has risen by 38%, against just 5% for UPS. As well as unloading FedEx Freight, it has been merging its ground and air networks, which often duplicated each other. Separate vehicles would pick up packages for road and air from the same address. FedEx expects this to save $2 billion by the end of next year. On June 23rd, it reported increases in annual revenue and profit, though its operating margin fell slightly, thanks to higher wages and fuel costs. UPS, too, has been slashing costs. Last year, it closed 93 buildings and cut 48,000 staff, reducing costs by $3.5 billion. Another $3 billion is due to be lopped off in 2026. This is partly owing to its extrication from Amazon. It says that by the end of this month, it will have to cut deliveries for the e-commerce giant by half. Yet further savings will be hard won. UPS is the largest employer of members of America's Teamsters Union. In 2023, it struck a wage deal with the truckers that runs until 2028, with a hefty increase still to come. FedEx's drivers, by contrast, are not unionized but hired as contractors, though its pilots are union members. By agreement with the Teamsters, UPS can shed drivers only if it buys out a maximum of 7,500 of them for $150,000 each. Prospects for revenue are questionable as well. It's really hard not to believe that UPS is going to be facing structural volume declines, says Brandon Oglenski of Barclays, a bank. As well as retreating from Amazon, UPS faces fierce competition from FedEx in the business-to-business market, where UPS's volume fell by 5% year-on-year in the latest quarter. FedEx, by contrast, has said that its business-to-business activities are performing healthily. Its total revenue has now caught up with that of UPS. Nor has Amazon gone away. It is a threat to both UPS and FedEx. It already delivers more parcels in the United States than anyone else. When in early May, it declared that it would expand its own logistics business, making deliveries for companies of all sorts, the share prices of FedEx and UPS both dipped by 10%. Both have since largely recovered, but the danger still lurks. The recent record may unduly flatter FedEx. Bruce Shan of Stifel Institutional, an investment bank, points out that the merger of its air and road networks, though a big undertaking, was low-hanging fruit. UPS has no similar glaring redundancies. UPS promises that the second half of this year will be a turning point. Revenue and operating profit will start growing again. But it has a long, hard road ahead. On that note, we now turn to another American issue, this one dealing with pistachio farmers. This one also out west. We were turning back to the same state that has Silicon Valley. In this case, Riverdale, California. Expect a pun. There's a pun coming. Not so fast. That was the pun. That is the title of this article. Shell game is the caption, by the way. Yet another pun. I'm suspecting, if my premonitions are accurate here, there will be many, many more nutty puns to come. We're temporary beneficiaries of the war. Joe Coelho's family has been farming near Riverdale in California's San Joaquin Valley for four generations now. I'm the fifth of my name, Like Game of Thrones, he says. His family ran a dairy for decades, but in 2021, they sold the cows and planted pistachio trees. The crops thrive in the valley's dry heat, and the switch to pistachios has paid off. In May, the nuts fetched $5.30 a pound in America, according to Expana, a market data provider, the highest price in a decade, inflated by the war in Iran. As peace talks between America and Iran continue, the White House is arguing that the war has advanced America's interests. By conventional metrics, dismantling Iran's nuclear program, for instance, or lowering prices for American consumers, that argument certainly has flaws. But at least one set of Americans is profiting from this conflict, the 950 or so pistachio farmers in California. Pistachio trees have grown in Iran for millennia, and that country long dominated the market. But during the Iranian hostage crisis in 1979, President Jimmy Carter imposed a trade embargo that prevented the import of 25 million pounds of pistachios, among other things. Later, in the 1980s, American farmers accused Iran of dumping cheap nuts to undercut competition. So America slapped the country with a whopping 241% tariff. California's farmers filled the gap, and an industry blossomed. The state's orchards accounted for 60% of global pistachio production in the year 2025. In recent years, the state's growers have profited from the virality of Dubai chocolate, a decadent bar with pistachio cream, with prices rising by more than 25% from $3.28 in December 2023 to $4.14 a year later. Then came the Iran war. Shipments of in-shell pistachios fell by 31% in the 30 days to May 21st, compared with the same period a year earlier. I don't want anyone to think that I am happy with the war, nor is anybody, insists Mr. Coelho. But the conflict, he says, is killing some of the world's supply, and it opens a hole for us to fill. The question now is how long the boom for pistachio farmers will endure. If peace does prove lasting, Iranian exports are expected to resume at close to their prior level. Evidence suggests damage to orchards has not been extensive. Without a structural change to the market, the fortunes of California's pistachio farmers will return to more quotidian concerns. A spring heat wave in California devastated their orchards. Mr. Coelho reaches up into one of his trees and grabs a bunch of green nuts. You can see that whole thing is just torched, he says. Pistachio trees have an alternate bearing cycle, with output rising one year and falling the next. So the heat wave coincides with the yield that was expected to be low anyway. America's yields are expected to halve in 2026, according to the International Nut and Dried Fruit Council, a lobby group. In the long term, state limits to groundwater pumping may further restrict California supply. That will raise prices, but not necessarily with a net gain for Californian growers, who will be selling fewer nuts. Some farmers are already fallowing fields. The war's benefit to America's pistachio farmers has been real. It will probably also be fleeting. Well, I must apologize. There was no other pun beyond the title and the caption. So I am humbled here in my respect for the Economist editors not adding in another nutty pun to that very nutty article. We now move on to an area here of much more concern for human safety here, though I assume pistachios are some listeners that might be allergic to that. In this case, an issue much more lethal, and that would be shoot first, arrest later. Killings by police in the United States are rising, even as murder rates fall. The apartment building at 15158th Street on the west side of Albuquerque, New Mexico, is not an obvious place for a shootout. When The Economist visited, children were playing outside in a paddling pool. On May 26th, however, a home at the end of the block became the site of a siege. Jose Armas, a 23-year-old man, was threatening suicide. His family called emergency services. Instead of a social worker, as they hoped, they got a phalanx of police officers. The cops shouted at Mr. Armas, who, according to his brother, initially came outside unarmed. He then went back inside, took a gun, and fired, hitting a police car. The police then shot and killed him. The killing was the fourth by the Albuquerque Police Department just this year. Since 2013, 116 people have been shot and killed by the city's police, according to Mapping Police Violence, a nonprofit that uses news reports to track killings. In Boston, the figure was just 16. In all of Britain, which has strict gun control, the total over that same 13-year period was 34. Albuquerque is an extreme manifestation of a broader problem. In the decade to 2024, the number of Americans killed by police jumped by about a third. Police killings dipped last year, but this year have risen again. Perversely, the rise comes as national murder rates are falling. A growing share of Americans who are killed, 1 in 10, are dying at the hands of police officers. 6 years ago, millions marched to protest the killing of one man, George Floyd, by a police officer in Minneapolis. The problem is now worse. In Albuquerque, the challenge is not new. Barack Obama's Department of Justice published a scathing report concluding that the city's officers too frequently use deadly force against people who pose a minimal threat. That came soon after a case in which the police threw a stun grenade at a schizophrenic homeless man with pocket knives, James Boyd, then released an attack dog on him, and then, after he was startled, shot him. For the 11 years following, the police department was under a federal consent decree, compelling the city to adopt policies to reduce the use of force by its police. That decree ended last year after the federal government and city agreed that police had complied with its terms. And yet, even as reform supposedly bedded in, the numbers rose. We did not accomplish the primary purpose of the consent decree, which was to reduce the shootings, says Alfred Mathewson of the University of New Mexico's law school, who worked on the order. So what can be done about it? National figures obscure broad variation across the United States. In a comparison of the periods of 2013 to 16 and 2021 to 24, killings by police rose in 2,140 cities and fell in 1,515. Of the 5,125 cities listed, the rest saw no change. That suggests both the scale of the problem and the opportunity for progress. Nationally, more police are being held accountable for deadly misconduct, but numbers are low. In many cases, it can be difficult to fault cops for opening fire. Most of those shot are armed. So with little political appetite for gun restrictions, reformers turn to shifts in police strategy. In Chicago, for instance, police killings dropped after officers were restricted from chasing offenders on foot, an endeavor that can lead to them getting boxed in by someone with a gun. Laura Ives, a lawyer in Albuquerque who has worked on several wrongful killing cases in the city, notes that the consent decree in the city has not been an abject failure. Police have received training on when to draw their weapons and when to use tasers, for instance, and now are equipped with body cams. But the problem in Albuquerque has proved stubborn, and police are more risk-averse. It used to be that officers felt comfortable going hands-on, Ms. Ives says. Now, when faced with a threatening situation, they turn to their weapons. Inadequate care for the mentally ill compounds this challenge. Albuquerque has yet to recover from cuts to state funding for mental health treatment from the 2010s. Killings by police have yet to reignite the broad outrage that followed Mr. Floyd's death, but each day, unfortunately, brings the chance of a grisly event that might. Shootings by sheriffs, who operate mostly in rural areas, have risen especially fast in recent years, countering improvements in some big cities. In a recent case in a small town in Mississippi, police officers killed a one-year-old by shooting at the car in which the child was riding. Cops said that the driver, an alleged shoplifter stealing diapers, was trying to run them over. Local witnesses have disputed that account. The officers say they were standing in front of the car. Witnesses say they were chasing it. And on that, we're going to take a look at another American issue that this British periodical will try and dissect from its foreign angle. And that is Dataland. You heard me right, Dataland and not Disneyland, coming once again from the West Coast, this Dateline Los Angeles. Lights, camera, too much action. Dataland takes your senses by storm. Visitors to Dataland, a new museum for AI arts in Los Angeles, step onto an escalator and descend into a tempest. Rain blows sideways across mirrored walls. Next, psychedelic pink amoebas and green squiggly lines gyrate across the walls and the floor. It is hard to walk straight. Is this what it is like to be trapped inside a lava lamp? Soon guests are enveloped in the sounds of the rainforest, and fireflies flit across the screens. It's a living sculpture, says Rafik Anadol, a digital artist and the museum's co-creator. He points to lines emanating from people's feet. That's your data, he says. Dataland is the creation of Mr. Anadol and his wife, Esfun Erkelik, two Turkish artists. Mr. Anadol is probably the most prominent and polarizing AI artist working today, regarded by some as avant-garde and by others as spectacle-heavy and too commercial. His works have appeared in the Museum of Modern Art in New York and the Sphere, a concert venue in Las Vegas, Nevada. Dataland opened in a downtown development that Frank Gehry, its architect, always hoped would become part of an arts district. Mr. Anadol's ambition is for the new museum to convince visitors that there is more to AI art than hype. He starts with the premise that there is ethical and unethical data. The former is about asking permission and getting licenses for artwork's data inputs, not training models on data irrespective of consent. If a human and machine collaborate, it's a new form of art, says Mr. Anadol. Dataland's more radical premise is the idea that its AI creations might help visitors get in touch with their own humanity. This is done in large part by assaulting the senses. When guests arrive, they are given medical-grade devices, a watch and a heavy collar that record heart rate, body temperature, and emotional responses. As visitors move around, their measurements and location are fed into a system that changes the art to react to each person. Your correspondence collar occasionally emits a fresh scent, evoking summer rain and laundry detergent. The question of how to use tech to enhance visitors' experiences is one with which every museum is now grappling. Many are opting for interactive experiences in the virtual reality vein. Some are designing whole exhibitions around screens, which can leave you feeling both overstimulated and isolated. Are the days of asking the person next to you what they think of a painting over? What about being sure that you are seeing the same thing? At Dataland, the experience is transfixing and overwhelming. It fails in its more grandiose ambitions, though it does inadvertently make you appreciate nature. By the end of the visit, many guests will find themselves desperate for sunshine. After being immersed in a kaleidoscopic digital forest, they will crave the silence and stillness of a real one. And on that note, we're going to turn the page soon to the sunshine, too bright that it is, too hot that it is, of Europe's summer. But first, one last dayline here from the American pop cultural realm. This from a sequel recently released to movie theaters, Toy Story 5. Yes, there is a fifth Toy Story movie out in theaters in 2026. And here's a little bit of an analysis. When it's not all fun and games, the film's a real villain is unexpected. Cowgirls are an intrepid bunch, intent on figuring out why the neighbor's twin children refuse to play with 8-year-old Bonnie. Jessie, Bonnie's doll, saddles up, crosses the street, and peers into the window. Inside, the twins are clenching their screens and swiping. Outside in the garden, discarded playthings are griping. "The age of toys is over," wails a small robot. Pixar has turned the world of junky plastic into gold. Toy Story from 1995, the first full-length film made with computer-generated imagery, and the next three films earned more than $4.5 billion at the box office in today's money. Toy Story 5, released on June 19th, could become the highest-grossing film of the year. But unlike many mindless blockbusters, this film is soulful and splendid. That is because it deals amusingly with urgent themes, such as how technology has hijacked childhood. Hoping to help their shy daughter make friends, Bonnie's parents buy Lilypad, a tablet. You then watch Bonnie's mood change with every ping from her group chats. The discarded toys are only the most vocal victims. The biggest loser is Bonnie, who misses out on the thrill of imaginative play and feels even greater social alienation online. Previous Toy Story flicks have also reflected their era's crazes and concerns. The second film came out during the dot-com boom. In it, Woody, a cowboy, has become a collectible, raising questions about whether value stems more from relationships or money. Toy Story 5 reprises and updates the first film's premise, displacement by something new and snazzy. Unexpectedly, the film's biggest villain is not Lilypad, but Bonnie's unwitting parents. Passive and mindlessly gentle, they are tech-addicted themselves, fail to enforce the screen time rules they set for their child, and are too distracted to notice her descent into greater gloom. Young audiences will walk out of the film perceiving old-fashioned toys and screens a little bit differently. Parents will leave wondering whether they are really as foolish as the film makes them out to be. And on that note, we now turn the page, as promised, to Europe. After that long focus on the foreign country of America, we turn to the home continent of this outfit. That would be Europe. We're going to turn to Britain's new prime minister in a moment, but for now, another sweltering summer. Why Europe is the world's fastest warming continent. On the morning of June 24th, the Shaw Library of the London School of Economics was meant to be full of people discussing the impacts of climate change as part of London Climate Action Week. It was not to be. Britain's Met Office had, for only the second time, issued a red warning about temperatures high enough to pose risks even to the fit and healthy. The organizers decided they could not proceed with their meeting, the subject of which was extreme heat, improving governance, and strengthening action. Qualitatively, the European heat wave that started on June 18th is not unusual. A horseshoe of lower pressure, a so-called Omega Block, is sustaining a high area of high pressure over the western part of the continent. The air near the surface in this high-pressure region came from the southeast rather than off the Atlantic, and so started off fairly warm. High pressure above stopped it from losing its heat through convection, a process that produces clouds. A lack of clouds let the sun stoke things up further, and so temperatures rose. Quantitatively, it has been something else. Temperatures over 40 degrees Celsius, equivalent of 104 degrees Fahrenheit, were recorded in much of France and Spain. They were not ruled out for Britain, which has seen them only once before. France saw its hottest day ever on June 24th, with 58 administrative departments under a red alert. The same applied to 16 Italian cities. Germany's heat record could be broken by June 28th. Across the continent, schools are shut, trains are canceled, and power grids are groaning. What makes an unexceptional weather pattern lead to exceptional heat? The obvious answer, climate change driven by greenhouse gases, is the correct one. A quick assessment offered by Climameter, a consortium of scientists based at France's Institut Pierre-Simon-Laplace, suggests that climate change has made the heat wave 2 to 4 degrees Celsius worse than it would have been under the same conditions in the second half of the 20th century. Discussions of global warming tend to stress the effects on poor and middle-income countries at low latitudes. That is proper. The extremes experienced are worse, and people who live there have fewer or none of the resources needed for adaptation. Recent heat waves in Asia have been horrific, but higher latitudes are warming faster. Europe's temperature is rising by 0.56 degrees Celsius per decade, twice the world average and faster than any other continent. This is mainly because of the basic principles of climate change. Other things being equal, there will be a greater warming at the poles than in the tropics, in part because the poles lose ice, which reflects sunlight as the planet warms. The geographical center of Europe, which sits near Vilnius, at roughly 55 degrees north, is closer to a pole than that of any other inhabited continent. Also relevant is Europe's clean air, which allows more sunshine to warm the surface. Air pollution is falling in lots of places, but the European decline has gone on longer and progressed further than most. Climate change may also be influencing the frequency of omega blocks, but Friedrich Otto, a climate scientist at Imperial College London, stresses that it is the outcomes of such patterns that can now lead to, rather than changes in how often they occur, that matter most. Heat waves are becoming more frequent, more severe, and longer lasting, says Will Lang of the Met Office. The health impacts will be dire. In the heat waves of 2003, there were over 70,000 heat-related deaths across 16 European countries. In 2022, at the time the hottest European summer on record, there were more than 60,000 across 35 countries. In 2023, not quite so hot, estimates were a little under 50,000. Europe has been getting better at protecting itself. A study by Elisa Gallo of the Barcelona Institute for Global Health and colleagues, published in 2024, estimates that without such adaptations, the death toll in 2023 would have been around 90,000, and the death rate among the over 80s twice what it was. But if Europe is going to lower the risks of the worsening climate, rather than just keeping up with them, it needs to do more. And on that note, we now take a look at the man destined to replace Sir Keir Starmer as Britain's prime minister, heading into office, I believe, after our autumn election. We're going to focus on Andy Burnham in this next article. The Yes Prime Minister, also known as Andynomics, is the name of this critique. If Andy Burnham is to save Britain's economy, he needs to be tougher, and not just a slicker version of Sir Keir Starmer. I'm more of a spender than a saver. I would much prefer to say yes, confessed Andy Burnham in 2024. This attitude suited him well as mayor of Greater Manchester. It was his job to wring as much cash from Westminster as possible. But after Sir Keir Starmer resigned on June 22nd, the newly elected MP for Makerfield is now almost certain to become the next prime minister. He would be Britain's seventh since 2016. Being in charge of doling out the dosh and responsible for the nuclear codes to boot is a much tougher gig than Mr. Burnham is used to. For a start, he will have to begin saying no. Mr. Burnham has undeniable strengths. He is untainted with the government's failures and can talk human. His net favorability rating, minus 4 percentage points, might seem bad, but it is better than that of any British party leader. Sir Keir's is negative 45. Labour MPs look set to back him in force, convinced that his heart is in the right place, something the bloodless Sir Keir never quite managed. Wes Streeting, a more centrist rival, has rowed in behind him. When nominations close on July 15th, Mr. Burnham is likely to be uncontested. That gives Mr. Burnham precious little time to prepare for his huge new job. He rails against the sins of politicians past. Deregulation, privatization, and deindustrialization are just some of the abstract nouns in his sights. But the would-be prime minister is gnomic about what he would do in office. He talks vaguely of stronger public control of essential services without clarifying what that means. He flip-flops on key policies, recently recommitting to Sir Keir's fiscal rules, having previously called for them to be relaxed to fund defense. And he is silent on some of the most pressing issues, like how to navigate the upheaval from AI. Tackling the country's deeply entrenched problems will require a relentless focus on the future, not the 1980s. A main reason that Britons see that governments of all stripes is that their living standards have stagnated. Mean wages have grown by just 1% in real terms since Labour took office in 2024, and by a paltry 4.5% since April 2008, a third as quickly as American wages. More trouble could lie ahead if AI displaces the legions of white-collar knowledge workers who make up the British economy's backbone. Low growth is also bad for Britain's ailing public finances. Public spending has risen from 39% of GDP in 2019 and 20 to 45% today. An aging population and rising defense commitments could push it higher still. Tax revenues at 37% of GDP are struggling to cover this largesse, nor will greater borrowing help. Debt interest this year will cost £109 billion, equivalent to $143 billion, more than the education budget. Bond investors charge Britain higher interest rates than any other big rich country and jump at the slightest hint of profligacy. None of these problems is insurmountable, but bold policies are needed to get Britain out of its rut. This includes tackling high health care and welfare costs, pragmatism on net zero, and cutting the red tape that stops things being built. Mr. Streeting's aborted campaign set out serious plans. If Mr. Burnham appointed him chancellor, that would signal a willingness to embrace growth. The problem is that these policies cut against Mr. Burnham's instincts, which are more aligned with those of Ed Miliband, another contender for chancellor, whose views are more statist. Capitalizing on AI will require creative destruction, letting unproductive firms fail, and freeing workers to move to more AI-friendly jobs. Mr. Burnham seems instinctively opposed to the deregulation needed to achieve this. His allies are calling for even stronger protections of workers' rights than were introduced by Sir Keir. Such wrong-headedness can be seen elsewhere. Mr. Burnham has argued that undue weight is given to planning reform, preferring an expensive state house-building program. It is unclear how he would fund this. He wants to reindustrialize the economy, a romantic idea which ignores the fact that Britain's comparative advantage lies in services. Mr. Burnham's fiscal instincts do not suggest a man willing to make tough choices. Whereas Sir Keir's problem started when he accepted freebies for himself, Mr. Burnham's undoing might come from offering too many to other people. At a rally on June 19th, he promised to bring down, quote, water bills, energy bills, rail fares, end quote. He claimed savings would come from bringing these industries under greater public control. But costs are driven up by the need to improve dilapidated infrastructure and the net zero push, not ownership structures. In reality, lower bills can be funded only through reduced investment, contradicting his own pledges, or higher subsidies. It is unclear how Mr. Burnham could afford such subsidies while also increasing defense spending, another thing he has said yes to. The aspiring prime minister has committed to Sir Keir's manifesto pledge not to raise employment taxes or VAT, yes, but also wants to protect the triple lock, an expensive ratchet for increasing the state pension, yes, yes, yes. He even endorses the least deserving causes, like the women protesting against pension age increases that they were told about decades in advance, though he has since backtracked there as well. The only area he really says that he wants to save money is working age welfare, but he is vague on specific measures. A few of Mr. Burnham's instincts are welcome. True, his partisanship for the North may become tiresome, and some of his regional policies, like legally requiring Westminster to prove its decisions always reduce regional inequality, are barmy. But he is correct to identify over-centralization as a drag on England's regions and to push for greater fiscal devolution. He is also right to want to reform Britain's broken property tax system and its shamefully patchy provision on social care, though again, he shies away from outlining the painful measures that this would require. Might being Prime Minister stiffen Mr. Burnham's backbone? His reported appointment of James Purnell, a pragmatic veteran of Sir Tony Blair's government, as his chief of staff, augurs well. A much-touted speech on the economy will give him chance to flesh out his vision. But if the man who likes to say yes fails to make the necessary trade-offs, he need only look at Sir Keir to see the fate that will await him. We now turn from something very new, the arrival of a new prime minister in Great Britain, to something very old, the return of medieval-style fortifications to an area of the world called the Sahel in Africa. The return of the rampart. Shriveling state authority has prompted a revival of the medieval-style fortifications. Not much remains today of the walls, ramparts, and moats that once surrounded Benin City in southern Nigeria. Yet, for centuries, these giant earthworks, second in length only to China's Great Wall among man-made structures, bespoke a mighty civilization whose authority extended across much of West Africa. By the standards of pre-colonial Africa, the Benin state was exceptionally strong. Erecting the wall in a single dry season might have required mobilizing as many as 5,000 men, each working 10 hours a day. But as the empire withered and eventually succumbed to British invaders in the late 19th century, most of the earthworks vanished. So did those of many other fortified towns across West Africa. Now, they are returning. Since the mid-2010s, as jihadist insurgencies have spread across northern Nigeria and the Sahel, defensive earthworks have risen up around towns and cities. Many are so extensive that they are clearly visible in satellite images. According to new research by Olivia Walter and Stephen Radil, geographers at the University of Florida, all urban centers in northeast Nigeria with populations of more than 10,000 are now secured by trenches. Most big towns there and in the Lake Chad Basin are surrounded by sand berms up to 3 meters high. Unlike those of the former Benin Empire, the new walls and moats are a sign of state weakness. In Nigeria, The army began digging trenches with the help of the American government shortly after the notorious Chibok girls' kidnapping by jihadists in the year 2014. The goal, says an American contractor involved in this initiative, was to protect civilians and hold the line against jihadist advances. Militants in the Sahel typically carry out attacks using light vehicles such as motorcycles or pickup trucks. Trenches and berms are a simple, low-tech way to slow them down. Governments in Burkina Faso, Cameroon, Chad, Mali, and Niger have followed suit. In 2024, at least 133 civilians were killed in Burkina Faso by jihadists while they were digging a trench around the town of Bargoslo on the orders of the armed forces. It is not just cities and towns attracted to what they see as a quick fix for security threats. Governments in the region are fortifying all sorts of assets under their control, from power stations and government offices to hospitals and schools. Togo has dug up over 36 kilometers of trenches along part of its borders with Burkina Faso and Benin to prevent militants crossing there. In the long run, the effect may be to cede vast swaths of countryside to the insurgents. Mr. Walder notes that large parts of the Sahel now resemble an archipelago of secure islands surrounded by an insecure sea. For much of its history, Africa was characterized by weak states struggling to control scattered mobile populations. The landscape of the Sahel today looks increasingly like a snapshot from the past. Our final look this week from The Economist will be assuredly a very editorial depiction of our current Vice President, Ohio's own J.D. Vance. We're going to take a look at an editorial written by the nom de plume Lexington called His Kingdom Come, a critique of J.D. Vance's approach to religion. J.D. Vance is heir to a more radical politics than Trumpism, if he believes what he's saying. Back in the 1980s, conventional wisdom held that America was moving rightward under President Ronald Reagan. But that is not what Patrick Buchanan saw when he surveyed the country as Reagan's presidency was coming to a close. In his autobiography, Right from the Beginning, published in the year 1988, Mr. Buchanan, a Republican stalwart who had worked for Reagan and Richard Nixon, lamented that the once Christian country had abandoned the Judeo-Christian values he was raised on as a Catholic. That book might be useful to understanding the most significant conversion so far of America's protean vice president, J.D. Vance. Having likened Donald Trump to heroin, Mr. Vance was suspected of opportunism when he saw the light before campaigning for a Senate seat, which he won in 2022. His political conversion makes more sense now in view of his religious one to Catholicism that he underwent around the same time. Since descending on his golden escalator in 2015, President Trump has campaigned on a reheated version of Buchananism itself, a revival of the right-wing Catholic politics between the two world wars. One takeaway from Mr. Vance's latest book about himself called Communion is that he is the heir of Mr. Buchanan more than of President Trump. That makes him a true radical, intent on a complete transformation of society. Ever the pragmatist, President Trump has no interest in the grand ideas that enchant Mr. Vance and guided Mr. Buchanan. President Trump believes in tariffs and walls, but his isolationist politics has proved no match for his yen to project power globally. Just as his commitment to Judeo-Christian values did not stop him from posting an image of himself as Christ-like. It is hard to imagine President Trump citing, as Mr. Vance does and Mr. Buchanan did, a papal encyclical from 1891 called Rerum Novarum to argue for higher wages and unionization. Mr. Vance also sounds much less like President Trump than Mr. Buchanan when he condemns the fusion of the Republican Party with conservative Christianity for prioritizing low taxes over factory jobs, when he accuses both parties of, quote, casting aside the Christian inheritance of our civilization, end quote, or when he laments, quote again, our worship at the altar of commerce, end quote. Isn't that altar stamped with the Trump logo now? President Trump says he has already brought forth a golden age. Mr. Vance, all of age 41, casts himself as leading a long struggle to save the world from liberalism. But unlike his predecessor, Mr. Buchanan, Mr. Vance may not mean any of it. Given how many times he's already changed his answers to big questions, He seems strangely untroubled by whether he may be wrong yet again. Whether as anti-Trumper or Trumper, atheist or believer, striving elite or scourge of elites, Mr. Vance never evinces doubt. When it comes to J.D. Vance, J.D. Vance's faith does not waver. This makes it hard to guess which ideas he is committed to. He has said that Republicans, quote, need to be really ruthless, end quote, in using power. In his book Communion, he writes that politics is, quote, a dirty business in which you have to make compromises and shape the public narrative, end quote. Is he referring to malicious fables about immigrants, like his claims that Haitians in Ohio were eating their neighbor's pets? Or is he referring to his narrative about himself? Which narratives are proof of ruthlessness, not conviction? His account of America's fall from theocracy is certainly unpersuasive. Oddly, for a book about faith and public life published during America's 250th anniversary, America's vice president does not discuss its founding ideas about religion's role in the government. He instead makes risible claims such as, quote, in modern American politics, it's become passé to talk about God, end quote, noting that back in the day, John Kennedy invoked God three times in his inaugural address. Some things have changed since Mr. Buchanan's era. He believed that no conservative reformation could succeed without the recapture of the Supreme Court. Led by Leonard Leo, a Catholic, the Conservative Federalist Society has since helped install a conservative and Catholic court majority. Americans should probably be comforted the vice president is nevertheless so worked up about the same sorts of concerns as Mr. Buchanan and Mr. Buckley before him. Maybe politics is ever thus, and the Republic is not going to hell after all. Its problems certainly do not include a dearth of sanctimonious blowhards in any event. On that rather direct parting jibe, that is all for this edition of The Economist from our, of course, very biased British editors. This is the not-so-British Matthew Greenfield wishing you all, as always, happy listening.
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2: Next is a poetry moment. The poem entitled A Blessing is by James Wright. James Wright, born 1927 and died 1980, was the son of a factory worker and grew up in bleak and blackened circumstances in Martins Ferry, Ohio, and was determined to leave and never return. He served in the U.S. Army, then went to Kenyon College on the GI Bill, started writing seriously, was elected to Phi Beta Kappa, married his high school sweetheart, Liberty Cardulis, won a Fulbright grant, and went off to Vienna, then took a doctorate at the University of Washington under Theodore Rothke. Hardy and Frost were heroes of his, and certain Chinese poets. His book entitled The Branch Shall Not Break was considered a major breakthrough in 1963. He wound up living in New York City, and the year before he died of throat cancer, Wright had a supremely happy time traveling with his second wife, Annie, through Italy and France, moving from town to town, writing poems. The poem, A Blessing.

Just off the highway to Rochester, Minnesota, twilight bounds softly forth on the grass, and the eyes of those two Indian ponies darken with kindness. They have come gladly out of the willows to welcome my friend and me. We step over the barbed wire into the pasture where they have been grazing all day alone. They ripple tensely. They can hardly contain their happiness that we have come. They bow shyly as wet swans. They love each other. There is no loneliness like theirs. At home once more, they begin munching the young tufts of spring in the darkness. I would like to hold the slenderer one in my arms, for she has walked over to me and nuzzled my left hand. She is black and white. Her mane falls wild on her forehead, and the light breeze moves me to caress her long ear that is delicate as the skin over a girl's wrist. Suddenly, I realize that if I stepped out of my body, I would break into blossom. This is Ellen Mayer, looking forward to being with you again.

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1: This is Sally Cern, and today I'll be reading from Plain Values, the Spring 2026 edition. The Heart of a Teacher. Words by Renee Locklear Craig. Learning the meaning of It Is Well With My Soul. Do you believe that God can impress something upon someone's heart, even at the youngest of ages? In first grade, I decided that I was going to become an elementary school teacher. People often throw around the word calling, but I honestly felt like I was destined, or called, to teach children, even though I was still in that category myself. However, the events that would take place in my childhood were going to test my faith to the max, faith in my ability to persevere and even my faith in the Almighty God. A year earlier, when I was in kindergarten, my mother died suddenly in a car accident, a routine errand right before dinner, and she was gone. My baby brother, me, and my dad, our lives were never the same. My teachers became so instrumental in shaping me from that point on as the positive female role models that I needed and admired. Throughout my childhood years, my loving and truly devoted dad was very supportive of my dream. While lots of little girls received Care Bears or Skip-Its, I happily got teacher stuff, like tape dispensers or staplers. By the time I got to high school, my desire to end

0: and her teaching had only strengthened. However, 2 months before I graduated, my dad was diagnosed with terminal cancer. I was devastated, confused, and overwhelmed. I held on to my strong faith in Jesus, but my world had been turned upside down. While my peers were planning to dive into the next chapter of their lives, I was trying desperately to hold on to the chapter I was in, the one with my dad and little brother Jess still close by my side. Instead of applying to teaching colleges, I was now coordinating medications with hospice and staying up late to help Jess do his homework. 2 weeks after I graduated high school, my dad died. A friend once told me, "Your child's greatest weakness is also their greatest strength." For me, this meant that, though I could be very stubborn, it also meant I was determined. I knew God saw me, and I knew He had a plan, but I sure didn't see it. I was an orphan with no money, alone, and not sure what to do next. I decided to take classes at the local community college and work until Jess graduated high school. I went on to Virginia Tech, which I loved, only to find out a year later that they were phasing out my major. I would not be able to obtain my teaching certification there, jumping through yet another stressful hoop. I ended up transferring to nearby Radford University. It was expensive, though. While working two jobs, I applied for financial aid assistance, only to be turned down over and over. More than once, I sat alone on the concrete steps outside the university's financial aid office and cried. All I wanted to do was become a teacher. I struggled to make ends meet, but God helped me stretch nickels into dollars. I waitressed, took classes at Radford, and worked on the Virginia Tech Rescue Squad, VTRS. At VTRS, we were a close-knit organization, and I still keep in touch with many of them to this day. One frigid morning in 2007, I learned the crew on duty had received a call that someone had fallen out of a bunk bed. As it turned out, the caller was wrong. Two students had been shot, and then another. And another. The reports just kept coming. With my stethoscope and a pair of medical gloves, I rushed from my apartment to the campus. My fellow first responders and I were in the middle of what the world and media would dub the Virginia Tech Massacre. 32 dead. I could write pages on the events of April 16th, but for now I will simply say I wouldn't wish it on my worst enemy. But we saved lives. I'm so proud of us all. Despite everything, I finally donned a graduation gown that next year. Inside my cap was an old Polaroid picture of my parents, the same Polaroid that would one day be in my wedding bouquet. I can't express the feeling of walking across the college graduation stage. I had finally earned a diploma and teaching certificate. Back in my hometown, I was hired to teach in my first classroom that same fall. I was ecstatic. To add to my positive delight, a boy I had gone to high school with had taken a liking to me. We had become reacquainted at a friend's wedding, and not only was he a fabulous dancer, he proved to have a wonderful heart, loved Jesus, and had a keen sense of humor. We married the following year outside a pretty cabin in the country where Jess walked me down the aisle. I wish my parents could have been there. Brandon has kept me smitten ever since, almost 20 years now. I continued teaching in public schools as Brandon and I built our lives together. We purchased a few acres of land and a small flock of chickens. I gave birth to two baby girls, 15 months apart. In the classroom, I truly enjoyed what I did. I felt like I was making a positive difference. The school I was in had a very high needs population. Many of their parents were on drugs and/or didn't seem to care whether their kids' needs were met. I was their teacher, but often much more. I absolutely relished the moments of connection, whether it was during a social studies lesson or a hug each morning that may have been their one hug of the day. As time went on, I became more and more disenchanted with mandated state testings. That huge, looming, stressful end-of-year state test became the center of everything we did. I felt like the kids needed to move more, lacked real-world life skills, and were missing the development of a lifelong love for learning. The higher-ups had us teachers cracking the whip, moving through standardized bullet points at breakneck speed. It was hard on us teachers, and it was hard on the children as well. Please don't get me wrong, I don't believe public school is the devil. Just for me, I wish there was a better way. And even more than that, now being a mother, I felt like I was raising other people's children while I paid a babysitter to raise mine. So I quit. Now, I realize that sounds so easy, but I literally cried when I walked into my superintendent's office. I loved teaching, and when I had worked out our new budget at home, I remember sitting Brandon down and saying, "So, on paper, this does not add up, literally. And I'm not talking we don't go out to eat as much. I'm talking if I quit my job, we aren't going to have enough money to pay the mortgage." But we prayed a lot and both felt like God was asking us to take this huge leap of faith. Imagine bungee jumping off a bridge and God is holding the other end of your rubber band. We just had to leap. And so we did. I still have my prayer journal from that year. God moved, y'all. When the enemy tries to cloud my recollection of the big ways God provided during that season, I can touch the paper and say, "No, look what God did." Like the time the gas company called, saying we had been overpaying our gas bill for months, and the refund they gave us, almost to the dollar, was the amount we were short on paying the mortgage that month. I could give more examples, but the point is, when God calls you to something, He will make a way. Read that again if you need to. While Brandon continued working as a machinist, I mothered the children at home. Over time, I taught myself skills that I wasn't able to learn from my mother. Cooking, sewing, gardening, canning, and so on. I even began delving into DIY home products after learning one of the babies was allergic to commercial detergent. Yes, it saved us a lot of money. But also it was fascinating to realize that so many chemical-laden products we were purchasing could be made simply at home from just a few ingredients. Once it was time for the oldest to start kindergarten, Brandon and I chose to have me homeschool her for 1 year. The following year, something astounding and ordained by God happened. Two educator friends of mine asked me if I would consider teaching their children with mine. In the state of Virginia, someone with a valid teacher's license can homeschool other people's children as a certified tutor. So Brandon and I transformed our formal living room into an elementary classroom with four students. Shady Pines Schoolhouse was born. Word got out on our little town, and other parents started reaching out to me. I was in disbelief. It seemed as if other families were looking for something different, too. I began thinking of my past experiences inside the public classroom as both a teacher and as a student. The teaching and learning possibilities were endless. To go along with the core subjects, I could now pick and choose the things I loved about school and incorporate them into my classroom. Spirit week, check. Nature walks, check. Field day, check. This also meant I could leave out the things I wasn't so fond of. Hours and hours of standardized tests, gone. Class size so huge I was forced to teach to the middle, gone. I now have the freedom to craft lessons in a way that promotes life application, as well as an overall atmosphere of peace. If a six-year-old's hands raised to the king during music worship doesn't bring a mist to your eye, you may want to check your pulse. In my old classroom, we did worksheets about plants. Now we plant seeds that get moved out into a garden that we tend and harvest before standing around in the grass laughing and eating huge chunks of watermelon that we grew. Our homestead has grown and changed, too. To our chickens, we've added pigs and meat rabbits to the mix. We also adopted an older daughter, and I gave birth to two more children, including one son. When the youngest two were newborns, they would sleep in pack and play over by the piano while I taught. I never could have done that in my old classroom. Our little piece of land is thriving. On most days, huh? Thanks be to God. The students absolutely love tending farm animals in the mornings instead of filling in bubble sheets. It's been truly something to behold, watching a student learn, grow, and mature year after year. There is quite a family atmosphere to it all. Our older daughters have aged out of my elementary classroom but have learned to manage much of their schoolwork independently until dismissal time, when I still get to teach them. God has truly blessed our little one-room schoolhouse for almost a decade now. I still can't believe that I get to do what I do. I look back fondly on my days in the public classroom. I still keep in contact with many of the amazing educators I taught with back then, and am cheering them on all the way. Meanwhile, back at the ranch, I will keep teaching, mothering, wifing, and homesteading in my small corner of the world as long as God blesses and allows me to. And when I think back on my life to that first grade little girl with stars in her eyes, I think, kid, you're going to make it. Renee homesteads in the Shenandoah Valley of Virginia with her husband, Brandon, and their 5 children. They enjoy gardening, making things from scratch, and caring for their chickens, meat rabbits, and pigs. Renee has used a 1-room schoolhouse model to teach students in her home for almost a decade. She is driven by teaching, mothering, music, and her love for Jesus. You can find her on Facebook at Renee L. Craig. Answered Prayers. Words by Dawn Combs. I started speaking to big audiences in the heyday of the Mother Earth News Fair days. It was the start of a time when a new breed of celebrity was stepping away from the plow and out of the hen house, the rise of the homesteader influencers. We all sort of traveled from fair to fair together, so it was an opportunity to form friendships and launch collaborations. My colleagues were experts in things I hadn't even heard of. I looked forward to the backstage conversations even more than my time in the limelight. Oh, and the limelight? There was plenty of that, enough to turn your head. I have never had any issues standing up in front of people. I get a rush out of sharing my passion for whatever topic I'm researching at the moment. The Mother Earth News Fair stages gave me an opportunity to share my passion for self-sufficiency in health. But I suspect that my how I came to be standing on the stage journey was likely different than at least some of my fellow speakers. I started out as a woman praying in her backyard for God to grant her healing from a diagnosis of infertility. I prayed every day and I made a bargain. I asked God for the children, and in return, I promised that I would go wherever He sent me and say whatever He asked me to say. God gave me the children, and the next thing I knew, I was on stage sharing my story with hundreds of people from coast to coast. Then there were book deals and more travel. Next, I was writing for magazines. The message I had been given opened doors to opportunities I never dreamed I'd be a part of. I saw early on how easy it would be to fall under the spell of being thought well of. Standing on a stage with hundreds of people in the palm of your hand, talking with people who have waited in a line for an hour to ask you their question, being looked to as an expert, it's pretty heady stuff. I was always aware of how easy it would be to think that I had placed myself on that stage because my wisdom, my big brain, or my talent. Anyway, I watched a lot of good people get romanced by their own celebrity. For years, I patted my own back, congratulating myself that I saw the trap and wasn't falling into it. I knew why I was on the stage. I knew that the message that was shared was God's, and I was just playing out my end of the bargain. It wasn't me, but Him. Well, sometimes we can fool ourselves so well with our own pride that we overlook the less obvious trap. This summer, I was invited to speak at the Food Independence Summit. It was a bumpy trip, with funny little stuff going wrong. Somehow, the programs for the summit had even been printed without our booth space showing up on the map. I was uncharacteristically nervous about the talk I'd agreed to give. I couldn't seem to think straight and was nearly gobbled up with anxiety. I was so caught up in worrying that I wasn't enough, that I didn't have enough knowledge or talent to stand on stage. It was stage fright unlike any I can remember. Thankfully, I had a few friends there with their own businesses, and they were kind enough to pray over me and my presentation. I was starting to realize that while I wasn't impressed with my own celebrity, I had instead fallen into the trap on the other side of the road, the notion that I wasn't good enough to have that line of appreciative fans asking questions after my talk, that I didn't know enough to feel proud of the job I'd done afterwards. As I prayed, the truth settled back into my soul. Of course I wasn't enough. I knew that. I would never be enough and didn't have to be. He would be enough for whatever the audience needed to hear when I stood up and opened my mouth. I remember vividly what I asked for in that prayer. I asked God to help me to remember that it was His message and asked for Him to help me get out of the way. In that prayer and the ones I whispered a few times the rest of that morning, I asked, God, please make it so that when I stand up, they only see You and not me. About an hour before my talk, I was still feverishly studying my notes. There was so much about soil science I wanted to be sure to mention. I remembered that I needed to speak with a friend in the main vendor tent when suddenly a huge gust of wind came through the campground and many of us went running outside to help. I got to our tent in enough time to help hold it down as it struggled to go airborne. As quickly as the wind came up, it died down again. We looked over our products and all was well, but where my notes for my talk had been sitting, there was now only one page remaining. The page listing the scriptures I had wanted to share. I looked everywhere in the surrounding area, but my talk had simply vanished. All I could do was laugh. God had answered my prayer, I thought. I had no choice but to show up, open my mouth, and get out of the way. I would love to tell you that I felt better about that talk than I've ever felt before, that it was an incredibly uplifting experience, and that I could feel I was being mightily used. But perhaps that wouldn't be as good as the fact that I felt more disconnected and disjointed in that talk as I have ever felt on stage in my life. When my husband asked how it went, I said, "Well, I started talking, and then at some point I stopped. When I turned off the microphone, I put my head down on the table in front of me. I didn't feel good. But when I looked up again, I had people waiting to ask questions. One young lady waited until the end. She was in tears and simply said that my talk had been an answer to her prayers. Wow, what a privilege. The next day, a woman approached me outside our tent. She said, "Are you the one who gave the soil and fertility talk yesterday?" I smiled and nodded. She said, "I'm so sorry to ask such an odd question. It's just that, well, I didn't know what you looked like. You see, while you were talking, the sun was in a spot right behind your head. All we could see was the light, and none of us could see your face. And your business isn't on the map, so we couldn't come find you." My legs nearly went out from under me, and I asked her to repeat herself. She said again, "None of us could see you." I can't imagine that my storytelling is strong enough for you to fully feel the wonder and awe I feel even now writing this down. But I hope it's adequate enough for some goosebumps. I had prayed that God would allow them not to see me and only see him, and then I stood in front of an audience in broad daylight and they couldn't see me. I am so very grateful every day that I get to do this work, that God gave me my children and then demanded that I hold up my end of the bargain. I can't wait to see what he's going to teach me next and where he'll send me. Dawn Combs, M.A., Certified Herbalist, is an ethnobotanist and functional foods expert. 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Our Civilizational Moment. Review by Marlon Beachy. This past August, our high school class met for a 50-year class reunion. Yes, 50 years have passed since 1975. We grew up during a time of national turmoil. There were riots, anti-war protests, the hippie movement, and the sexual revolution. It was a tumultuous time to grow up, but not as tumultuous as the present day. The seeds of revolution that were planted in the 1960s and 1970s are bearing fruit now. Our Civilizational Moment addresses that. It is the latest of 25 books written by British theologian and philosopher Os Guinness. Our Civilizational Moment is a short book, but not a quick or easy read. Guinness will make you think. If you are anything like me, you want to understand what is happening to the America we once knew. Most of us have witnessed huge cultural shifts in our lifetime, especially in the last 15 years. But Guinness reminds us that the revolution we are witnessing did not come on us suddenly. He helps us make sense of how we got here and where we might be headed. The book begins by emphasizing the influence Christianity had in shaping the America we once knew. Christianity was not the only thing that shaped our culture, but its contribution was significant. However, Christianity and the principles that accompanied it, individual liberty, freedom of religion and expression, among others, have been under assault for decades. Guinness sees the assault coming from four directions. First is the red wave of radical Marxism. Second, the rainbow wave of the sexual revolution. Third is the black wave of radical Islam. and finally the gold wave of elitist international policymakers who have ever-increasing control. Guinness is not a doomsday pessimist. He offers hope in the final chapter of the book and proposes 10 questions that our culture must address in order to reverse our current decline. Does our culture have the will to restore civil discourse, the family, personal freedom, and so forth? In short, are we willing to do the hard work to return to what made our civilization great in the first place? This book does not offer sound bites or superficial solutions. Guinness will help you see the why of our decline and that there is no easy fix. For a lover of fiction, this book is a bit academic, but it forced me to reflect deeply about where we find ourselves and what believers can do as our nation continues its precipitous decline. Review in one word, challenging. Reading level, adult. Genre, nonfiction. Page count, 177. Book price, $19.99. Author, Os Guinness. Publisher, Kildare. Travel by Star. Review by Spencer Askew. 2025 was the year of the indie novel for me. Much of what the major publishers are pushing now doesn't align with my values as a reader. So for a new read, I had to dive into unknown territory, the world of self-publishing. Little did I know that I would find a thriving community of self-published authors, each playing their role in pushing back the darkness by writing stories committed to truth, goodness, and beauty. Not only were these books thematically positive, but they were also among some of the best reading experiences I've had in the past 5 years. One of those books, Travel by Star by Paul Scott Grill, found its way into my heart in a way that few things do. I still find myself thinking through the characters, the story, the world, and the truth that undergirds it. A friend of mine said something to the effect of, if C.S. Lewis and Louis L'Amour co-wrote a book and Tolkien was the editor, the end result would be Travel by Star. In many ways, it defies categorization, but is probably best described as a fantasy western. It sounds like a strange combo, but it works unbelievably well. The world feels like an old-school journey across American West, with a flair of classic mythology and high fantasy, though the fantasy elements are never fully explained. This was actually a remarkable breath of fresh air, as many authors today have decided that every magical element of their world must be systematically laid out. In Travel by Star, the more fantastical elements are assumed as parts of the world, and the mystery of their origin, and how this world differs from our own, while also appearing so similar, is left to the imagination. The fantasy remains wondrous and restrained, integrated naturally into the narrative, much like Tolkien's approach, present in every moment, yet never all-encompassing or overshadowing. This is one of the most beautifully written books I've read in years. Grill's prose is approachable poetry, and there were several moments where I found myself rereading sentences, not because I didn't understand them, but because I wanted to experience them again. It never felt pretentious or overindulgent, which is an immense accomplishment. His prose isn't baroque, it's romantic. There is an obvious love for language and beauty that reveals itself on every page. Grill also handles the Christian themes of his book masterfully. Travel by Star doesn't preach, but it does assume Christian truth as the metaphysical backdrop of the world. This allows for moral drama and flawed characters, but always in light of a coming renewal. It is a redemptive, heroic, eucatastrophic, and honest work that rivals the literary masters. This is not simply a good indie novel. This is a spectacular story, in line with some of the great novels of the 20th and 21st centuries. It deserves a place on the bookshelf of every home, and it deserves to be returned to over and over again. Review in one word, redemption. Reading level, 16+. Genre, fantasy western. Page count, 636. Book price, $19.99. Author, Paul Scott Grill. Publisher, self-published. Honest Conversations with Wendy. Words by Wendy Cunningham. The blood of the martyr is the seed of the church. On September 10, 2025, America lost a great man. Charlie Kirk was a husband, father, fierce patriot and political activist. He was also a personal hero of mine. And even though his wife, Erica, has said that Charlie never so much as raised his voice at her, and though he might have been the single most influential man to young Americans today, these are not the reasons he will be remembered as a great man. Charlie loved the Lord. I want to be remembered for courage, for my faith. This quote of his has been circulating since his death. Although I have come to know Charlie through his daily radio show, I understand that most people are familiar with him through his short-form debate clips on social media and therefore tend to think of him as a political figure. Because of my exposure to his ideas through long-form, articulate arguments, and biblical references, I have always thought of him as a conservative evangelist and apologist, possibly the most effective and prolific of my generation. Charlie witnessed for Christ every time he took the stage, whether at a church, a political event, or a college campus. As a matter of fact, only minutes before his assassination, he was defending his faith to a crowd of students at Utah Valley University. When I first learned that Charlie had been shot, I couldn't find a source confirming his death, so I fell to my knees and I cried. It's strange to confess how upset I was at this news, given the fact that I did not personally know him. But in the wake of his death, I've learned that hundreds of thousands mourned this man they did not know in a similar way. I believe in miracles. I know God is not bound to any natural circumstances and he can bring about any outcome he wants. That helps me to trust his plan, whatever it turns out to be. So as I prayed for a miracle, believing in full faith that God could save Charlie, I surrendered to his will. After it was confirmed that Charlie had passed, in my overwhelming grief, I asked God, "Why did you do this?" I'm sure the early Christians felt similarly at the apostles' martyrdom. We need these guys, make no mistake. Charlie leaves enormous shoes that are impossible to fill. He was a once-in-a-generation talent, taken far too soon. It's hard to understand in the moment why bad things happen to good people. Still, the Word of God tells us, and we know, that for those who love God, all things work together for purpose. For those who are called according to His purpose. Book of Romans, chapter 8, verse 28. If all things work together for good, I had to believe that God would use this tragic and traumatic event for good, even if I couldn't see how. Later that evening, after I'd prayed the same question a dozen times, I felt the Holy Spirit press upon me his response. I had to wake them up. I knew he was not talking about America, but rather the church. The church needed a wake-up call because Jesus is coming back soon, and we're not ready. We're desensitized and polarized. We're distracted and consumed with the wrong things. It's almost as if we're so concerned with offending that we have become irrelevant. In Revelations, chapter 3, verse 16, Jesus warns, "Because you are lukewarm and neither hot nor cold, I will spit you out of my mouth." Our ambivalence to what's happening in the political world is rendering us useless to influence it. And if we're going to see the revival we are praying for in this nation, it will require an activated and ambitious church, a bold church, anything but lukewarm. So my husband Tom and I decided to do something. The day after Charlie's death, Tom heard God say we were to organize a ruck in our small town. We planned to walk 11 miles carrying signs and flags to honor this man who died as publicly as he lived. It might seem like a strange way to memorialize someone, but we felt we needed to do something costly, something that would hurt. And so after blasting it out on social media, about 50 friends and strangers took to the highway, hiking from one small town to the next, to make our grief known. The conversations, reflections, and prayers from that long and painful walk were stunning. The somber awareness of what is happening spiritually in this country was apparent. Cars honked as they drove by. Some people even pulled over to join us. Business owners and employees came out of their shops to wave us on as we passed. It was a beautiful display of the American spirit, and I know it honored Charlie well. But it was the aftermath of that little hike that really moved me. We posted a video on Instagram about our experiences of meeting strangers, patriots, and fellow Christians, and it went viral. It was viewed over 200,000 times. The support and prayers flooded my feed and inbox. The church was waking up. recognizing evil had taken the ground that we weren't willing to guard. By Saturday of that week, my husband heard from God again, "Invite America to church." So we did just that. We rallied our friends to post, share, and invite their friends to join us on Sunday. But we weren't alone in that. Social media was flooded with videos of atheists buying Bibles and asking how to read them. A man shared that he had purchased a suit and was going to church for the first time in years to honor Charlie. I received texts from acquaintances saying that they were turning back to God. One friend told me she'd never heard of Charlie Kirk but had spent the last several hours listening to his podcasts and felt closer to God than she had in decades. Influencers apologized for using their platforms to grow their own kingdoms, promising to expand the only one that matters moving forward. So with an influx of new seekers and those returning to their faith hitting the pews, I was surprised at how some believers responded. It's easy to be for Christ when all you have to do is post a Bible verse here and there and show up on Sunday. It's a lot harder when you're meant to console a country that is grieving a man you may have disagreed with. It's challenging to speak against evil when the world is cheering it on. But at what other time is it more important for the church to find its voice? I was saddened to see friends and pastors whom I respect and love struggle to speak clearly about the evil we witnessed as a nation for fear of turning off the other side. What we fail to realize is what German Lutheran pastor, theologian, and anti-Nazi dissident Dietrich Bonhoeffer said. "Silence in the face of evil is itself evil. God will not hold us guiltless. Not to speak is to speak. Not to act is to act." Church, we're allowing neutrality to become an idol. We're so concerned with followers, likes, subscriptions, tithes, and church attendance that we're losing our foundation in Christ. The things we think are political are nearly all spiritual. The ideas being discussed in culture are largely biblical. Murder is always wrong. It's always spiritual, and that opinion is biblical. This was an easy one to call out, and I fear we failed the test. A good friend of mine told me I would never see her using her platform for politics. I asked her what political topic she supposed was solely political and not addressed in the Bible. She struggled to think of one. Boys can't be girls. Abortion is taking another human life. Countries and borders are biblical ideas. Feeding the poor is the church's job. There is only one race, the human one. God does not show favoritism, and neither should we. Our nation's founding documents state that our rights come from our Creator. Why? Scripture addresses these issues, and we don't need to come up with our own opinions. The Bible is clear on most of these things. We need only to stand on the truth. If we're not anchored in Scripture more than we're anchored in ideology, we're going to miss the harvest. Heaven forbid we work against a revival because we disagree with the person who catalyzed it. Clinging to the middle ground is failing to point out evil at worst and missing an opportunity for evangelism at best. We will surrender the opportunity to disciple the people who are flocking to Jesus if we're unwilling to speak about the things causing them to stumble. I am a huge advocate of Christians being in the Word, both seasoned and new believers. Sadly, less than half of all Christians read their Bibles weekly, and only 20% have read it cover to cover, according to ChatGPT's assessment of multiple studies. Jesus says in Matthew chapter 9, verse 37, "The harvest is plentiful, but the laborers are few." After watching what happened at Charlie's memorial, an entire administration proclaiming the gospel, hundreds of thousands of people singing worship music and lifting their hands, and Charlie's wife forgiving the shooter, I saw a need and stepped up to fill it. After all, Charlie was often heard quoting Isaiah chapter 6, verse 8, "Here I am, send me." I made a reel on Instagram inviting people returning to the Word or discovering it for the first time to join me in a virtual Bible study. The reel was shared and people responded. There were over 150 people in my group within a week or two. 6 weeks later, I'm in awe at what God has begun in the hearts of these people who showed up to learn. I also saw a local woman I did not know post about possibly putting on a memorial in our town square. I reached out to her, and together, along with several other volunteers, we set a date and organized a worship night. Would you believe that most pastors and worship teams didn't want to be involved? Too political. One brave pastor said yes, and it was he who opened the door for several denominations to come together to honor this Christian martyr who was publicly assassinated. Over 800 people came. Dozens received salvation through Jesus Christ, and a few were baptized right there on the square in a mobile baptismal. I was undone, and I couldn't help but think that Charlie would have died 1,000 times over if he'd known what God would do in the wake of his tragedy. Charlie was not just a political figure, he was a martyr. You know how I know? Because the blood of the martyr is the seed of the church. Through Charlie's murder, God is moving, and we are making heaven crowded. God had one last assignment for my husband and me, at least for now. He called us to start a podcast. We need more dialogue, not less. As Charlie used to say, when people stop talking, really bad stuff starts. When marriages stop talking, divorce happens. When civilization stops talking, civil war ensues. When you stop having human connection with someone you disagree with, it becomes a lot easier to want to commit violence against that group. So we're talking. We're educating. We're sharing the Bible. It's imperfect, but it's obedience. And I'm praying you will answer the call too, whatever that means for you. Our podcast is called The Modern Watchman because God directed my heart toward Ezekiel chapter 33, verse 6, that says, "But if the watchman sees the sword coming and does not blow the trumpet, so that the people are not warned, and the sword comes and takes any one of them, that person is taken away in his iniquity, but his blood I will require at the watchman's hand." It's up to us, church. We have to be the difference. We have to wake up and engage. Engage our Bible so we know how to engage in these cultural conversations. Understand the spiritual implications of what's happening in this nation because it's not just political, it's biblical. And we are on the side of the harvest. We're meant to be the workers in this time. Purify the bride and spread the love of Christ like never before. Anchor in the truth, and then proclaim it boldly, unwilling to stay silent for the sake of neutrality. Until next time, Wendy. Wendy Cunningham is a wife, homeschool mom of three, and the homesteader in Middle Tennessee. In addition to those callings, she is an entrepreneur, author, and vlogger. Her book, What If You're Wrong?, and devotionals can be found at gainingmyperspective.com. Raising Cunninghams, their family vlog, can be found on YouTube. And you can follow Wendy on Instagram at Raising Cunninghams. More Than a Tincture, Natural Hope Herbals. 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In the rolling hills of Dornsife, Pennsylvania, a quiet revolution is taking root. Here on a 50-acre herb farm, the air is alive with the scent of blooming, medicinal herbs. This isn't just a farm, it's the heart of Natural Hope Herbals, a company that is dedicated to producing high-quality herbal products, building community, and stewarding the land. What makes Natural Hope Herbals unique, I asked Ben Stoltzfuss, a president of the company. Our farm-to-bottle approach and the use of fresh herbs, he responds. We started growing herbs because it makes for a more vibrant product. In 2014, Ben and his wife, Esther, started growing herbs on their 10-acre property. But after 5 years, they moved their gardens to the current herb farm. That's when the real work began, restoring the ground, identifying the different terrain and soil types, and beginning the challenge process of building the soil. A good quality product has to start from the ground up, with good quality soil, Ben says. They identified about 8 different soil types, and now most herbs can find an ideal growing space somewhere on the farm, whether under the canopy of 8 acres of woodland or in the natural wetlands surrounding a creek that flows through the farm. Today, the certified organic farm grows over 25,000 pounds of herbs each year, a testament to their dedication to improve the land they work on. Having an herb farm has taught us a lot about herbs and stewarding the land, Ben shares. We see an opportunity to improve the land and building up the soil. It's all about stewardship, a philosophy that directly aligns with their core values of stewardship, to bring glory to God as faithful stewards of His creation. The herb farm produces over 90 varieties of herbs that are either sold to outside manufacturers or sent to the Natural Hope facility and turned into tinctures, salves, herbal oils, and teas that end up in the homes of customers far and wide. But the farm nestled in the Mahantogo Valley isn't only for growing herbs. It's also a place for learning and connection. Each June, tents and people scatter across the grassy fields for an annual health and wellness day. Complete with vendors and speakers, this free event attracts up to 2,000 people and covers topics from health to homesteading. Ben describes it as a way of building community around health and wellness. In fact, he says it's becoming like a big family reunion every year. There's a growing interest in the field of health and wellness, especially in the younger generations, Ben adds. They also produce a free quarterly magazine, Hope for Health, with a readership of over 10,000 subscribers and many more copies that are distributed on newsstands and throughout stores. This full-color publication offers a good information on herbs, general health, homesteading, and even recipes and a farm report. We try to include inspiration in little ways where we can, while providing our audience with healthy reading materials. From farm to bottle. On a typical day at the herb farm, workers pick flowers, dig roots, cut herbs, and control weeds, a lot of which is done by hand. From the field, the herbs are immediately taken to the farm building to be sorted and garbled. Inside one building, a worker gently washes fresh echinacea root in a large stainless steel tub, ensuring the product is free of soil and rocks. Out back in a greenhouse, someone racks garlic to air dry. Nearby, in a repurposed grain bin, calendula flowers are laid on large screen racks to dry in a warm, dark place with circulating air. Natural Hope Herbals has two FDA-registered production plants. Plant 1 focuses on the production of herbal extracts, while Plant 2 produces infused oils, salves, teas, and more. In Plant 1, each herb is extracted individually. Stainless steel vats hold the rich properties of the macerating herbs, which have been combined with precise measurements of extraction liquids like glycerin, alcohol, water, or apple cider vinegar. A worker turns a vat, gently shaking the extract that has been steeping for almost 2 weeks. "We don't open the vats to stir it or anything like that," Ben explains. "They stay sealed, so there's no chance of anything getting in there." After 2 to 4 weeks, the vats are opened, the herbs pressed, and the extracts poured into gallon jars. At Plant 2, lab technicians blend ingredients into final products. A worker in a white gown and blue plastic gloves fills a vial, collecting samples for testing. Every batch gets tested, with samples sent to the lab to ensure no harmful bacteria are present. Once the lab clears the extracts and certifies them as safe for human consumption, they are moved from quarantine to general inventory, ready for bottling. Amber bottles slowly spin around a belt where a labeling machine puts on the finishing touches, readying the products for store shelves across the nation. "It's a lot of hand labor," Ben says, "but all the labor is worth it because in the end, it's all about creating the highest quality products, something people love about Natural Hope Herbals." Pursuing purity. You know that feeling of standing in front of a store shelf staring at hundreds of herbs and supplements. The question looms, how do you choose the highest quality and most effective product? That's a question the founders of Natural Hope Herbals asked early on. Their herbalist mentor's answer was simple: you guys really need to use fresh herbs where fresh herbs are needed. At the same time, she noted that in some applications, dried herbs are actually better, but they must be freshly dried, of good quality to be effective. That advice has stuck with them and become the foundation of their farm-to-bottle approach, which ensures the most potent and vibrant final product. As with our food, the highest quality herbs are often grown close to home. If we are not processing them fresh, we are usually drying the herbs using a simple combination of heat, darkness, and controlled humidity. Conventional herbs are often overdried, irradiated, ETO and PPO treated, all of which create questionable human safety. According to Ben, your final extract should smell like the herb you started with and have some sort of distinctive color. While most of the herbs used come straight from their farm, Natural Hope Herbals also partners with the nation's best herb growers and wildcrafters, always ensuring their ingredients, fresh or dried, are top-notch and haven't been sitting in a warehouse for years. To guarantee absolute quality and purity, Natural Hope Herbals became a certified organic and FDA-registered facility, which means meeting high standards. This includes lengthy inspections, many quality checkpoints, paper trails, and ensuring that every process is up to code. We have a joke here that we make more paper than product, and that GMP, Good Manufacturing Practices, actually stands for Great Mounds of Paper, Ben laughs. These high standards extend to their 20 approved partners. Despite the diverse growing options at the farm, they cannot replicate the ideal conditions for every herb. For example, St. John's wort grows best at high elevations, while reishi mushrooms need a careful mix of humidity, shade, and temperate temperatures that don't quite work with their location. As a result, plenty of herbs come from trusted vendors across the United States, with many wild harvested from their natural habitats. Every vendor and wildcrafter must pass a strict verification process, ensuring that they are who they claim to be. We are very particular with the herbs we use, Ben says. To guarantee the highest quality, all their herbs must be either organic or wildcrafted, very clean and free of pesticides and other chemicals. As Ben puts it, why would we take an herb that has pesticides if we're trying to help people improve their health? Every item at Natural Hope Herbals undergoes rigorous testing and numerous quality control checkpoints from raw herb to final product. In both their small on-site lab and a third-party lab, they test for E. coli, coliform, yeast, mold, and heavy metals. Strict standard operating procedures are followed to ensure consistency. If something gets measured, it always needs a second person to verify that the measurement is correct, Ben explains. That's how we can verify that you're getting what we say you're getting. It helps minimize potential mistakes of getting the wrong herb. There's a lot of documentation and verification. This meticulous process means customers can be confident that they are getting a safe and effective product that their family can use with confidence. In a world that often seeks instant fixes, Ben clarifies a common misconception about herbal remedies. Herbs often take a little more time because they are addressing the root problem. If you think you can fix everything immediately with a tincture, then we are putting it in the same class as a prescription drug. Herbs can work for certain acute conditions within minutes, while others might take days or weeks to get the desired results. Healing from deep chronic ailments is not an overnight experience. If someone has spent years getting sick, it takes time to heal. Yet during that journey, a person can start losing hope. That's why the company chose its name, Natural Hope Herbals. Spreading hope is the goal behind the herbs, the magazine, the education. That's why several team members spend a large part of their day on the phone, on email, and on an online chat box to answer customer questions. While the staff aren't practitioners or doctors, Ben emphasizes their role in providing support. 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We're just trying to help people where we can. 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
2: Next is a brief poetry moment. The poem is by Ted Kooser. It's entitled First Snow. The old black dog comes in one evening with the first few snowflakes on his back and falls asleep, throwing his bad leg out at our excitement. This is the night when one of us gets to say, as if it were news, that no two snowflakes are ever alike. The night when each of us remembers something snowier. The kitchen is a kindergarten steaming with stories. The dog gets stiffly up and limps away, seeking a quiet spot at the heart of the house. Outside, in silence, with diamonds in his fur, the winter night curls round the legs of the trees, sleepily blinking snowflakes from his lashes. This is Ellen Mayer, looking forward to being with you. Again, again, again, again, again, again, again, again, again.

0: It is now 3 p.m.
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0: 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Again, that's Anthony Griffin at 216-658-4675. Staying Connected. The Staying Connected group is a monthly meeting held for 6 months for clients that have completed the Vision of Success program. Staying Connected gives clients additional opportunities to hear from speakers and receive ongoing support from their peers who are sharing similar experiences. 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

Hello, this is Janice Bubnick recording Good Housekeeping, the January-February 2026 issue. The cover says, Let's Go. GH Travel Awards, 31 winners of Makes Getting Away a Breeze, Happy New Year Picks, Home Health Beauty, and more. 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

0: 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The one in the picture is like a lavender. 2, stylish spinner. This hardside checked luggage from Vera Bradley has a faux quilted design that held up to a scratch resistance test in the GH Textiles lab. Travelers were wowed by its spaciousness. Vera Bradley, 29-inch Adair spinner, $305. You can see the wheels. It's like a beige. 3, kid-friendly case. This Away, that's the name, Away spinner is made of the same durable material as its fan-favorite luggage, but comes in fun shades and is sized for kids. Parents loved how lightweight and easy to pack it was, and children loved rolling it. Away, the kids carry-on, $225. In the picture is a beautiful orange. 4, do-it-all duffel. A weekender that is both spacious and lightweight. Victorinox bag has a wide opening for easy packing. One tester called it almost bottomless based on how much they fit in it, and another praised its unisex style. Victorinox architecture urbans with this Urban 2 weekender, $375, in a black or navy. 5, adjustable carry-on, Briggs and Riley. Soft side model expands for extra packing space. It aced both packing and durability drop tests in the lab. Was a hit with travel testers for its organizational features and maneuverability. Briggs and Riley ZDX Essential, 22-inch carry-on, expandable spinner, $569. And you can see that inside, because there's a picture of it open, it is quite large and can handle a lot of luggage. Innovative travel tech. Number 1, soothing sleep aid. 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Even with this compact size, it's impressed testers, including parents, with clear sound quality and easy-to-use buttons. 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Yoga Sleep HUSHH2 portable sound machine, $30, and you can see it in the picture. It is on a carabiner. It's a small round item. 2, game-changing glasses. They look like ordinary specs, but these interactive Ray-Ban Meta frames capture photos and videos with the press of a button or the command, "Hey Meta." Other capabilities include playing music and language translation. "I was able to capture my memories hands-free and from my point of view," said a tester. Ray-Ban Meta Gen 2 from $379. And there's a picture of these glasses and the case that you could put them in. 3, premium sound. 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Our tester loved how the naturalists gave talks about their specialties and guided small group hikes and Zodiac boat tours. 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Journey to the desert with week-long treks in the Gobi Desert in Mongolia. Nomadic Expeditions hosts guests in GERS, like yurts, with running water and LED lighting powered by solar. There are plenty of activities such as looking for fossils and riding camels. Tester notes. Highlights from our tester include freshly grown and prepared food at the GER camp and seeing the amazing sunrises on the desert, along with their guides having a wealth of information. Nomadic Expeditions, 3 Camel Lodge, Mongolia Explorer. Explore Italy's hidden gems. 10-night Colette, Tuscan, and Umbrian countryside tour creates seamless itineraries through smaller areas like Assisi and Siena, and must-see stops in Florence and Rome. Trips include cultural encounters, local cuisine, and vetted hotels. Tester notes, we had the opportunity to enjoy authentic experiences we would never have known about on our own, said our tester. Colette, Tuscan and Umbrian countryside tour, Italy. Next, yacht-style cruising, sailing in Japan and Alaska in 2026. The 600-passenger Seabourn Encore pulls out all the stops with food and service with a staff member for every guest, allowing them to get to know your preferences. Tester notes. A tester described the food as outstanding and enjoyed all the special touches, saying they knew we were celebrating my son's master's degree, and they made him a cake and decorated a card with musical notes since he majored in music. Seabourn Encore. The Great Outdoors. If you want a cozy winter wonderland from January through March, Cedar Lakes Estate in New York's Hudson Valley turns into a retreat that feels as if it's straight out of Frozen's Arendelle. Our tester said from ice fishing to playing board games in the treehouse, the activities and services were absolutely impeccable. Cedar Lakes Estate, Port Jervis, New York. If you want nature's playground right by the south entrance of Yosemite National Park, Tenaya, T-E-N-A-Y-A, at Yosemite, includes tons of activities such as archery and rock climbing in its rate. In addition to enjoying the property, our testers booked a guided tour of Yosemite through the resort. Tenaya, at Yosemite, California. If you want all-access skiing at the base of a world-class ski mountain, Club Med Quebec Charlevoix is an all-inclusive resort packed with winter sports. This was a top-flight skiing experience at our tester with some of the most majestic runs I've been on. Club Med Quebec-Charlevoix, Canada. And last, if you want elevated glamping at Desolation Hotel Hope Valley. The cabin seems lifted from a storybook. The fresh mountain air and the peaceful surroundings were exactly what we needed, said our tester who brought her dog. Desolation Hotel, Hope Valley, California. Standout U.S. spots. Huntington Beach, California. It makes family travel effortless with 10 miles of surf-ready shoreline, kid-friendly lessons, wide lifeguarded beaches, new accessible playground for children of all abilities, evening firings at classic SoCal vibes. Tester notes, our tester praised thoughtful touches from beach mats for wheelchair access to a kid's reading nook and loved the Paseya PASEA Hotel and Spa, as well as north of noteworthy dining at Prime Cut Taqueria and Duke's, Huntington Beach, California. Sustainable and scenic, just outside Seattle, Bellevue, Washington, is an eco-conscious community with engaging museums, more than 100 open spaces, and a citywide free rideshare app with a fleet that includes electric Kias. Bellevue is an easy escape that feels like far more than a side trip from Seattle. Tester notes, kayaking on Lake Washington is very peaceful and the views of Bellevue and Seattle were amazing, said our tester, traveled with her college-age son, Bellevue, Washington. Fresh air, free activities, nestled between the Appalachian Mountains and the Outer Banks beaches, Raleigh, North Carolina, is quickly emerging as a standout family destination, offering free museums, green spaces, and the new Gibson Play Plaza, with climbing structures and a sensory maze. Tester notes, the vibe was amazing, said our tester, who brought her 9-year-old to experience the offerings. I never think of leaving my city, but if I did, I'd move to Raleigh, North Carolina. Stunning city hotels. New York City charm with incredible views of Central Park, especially from its rooftop lounge. Park Lane, New York, stands out for its prime location in Midtown Manhattan and the whimsical design throughout its rooms and common spaces. Tester notes, I've stayed in a few dozen hotels in New York City, and Park Lane is my favorite so far, said our tester. Upscale for all. It's all in the details at the St. Regis, Chicago, like a treasure chest with jars of treats, books, and toys for kids to borrow, and a complimentary reception where a champagne bottle is opened with the sword. Tester notes, our tester said the meals were a hit. The most delicious food we had on our trip was at the hotel. Southern Hospitality, a boutique hotel in Charleston, Emmeline, E-M-E-L-I-N-E, is home to Franny and Fox, a restaurant that locals swear is one of the city's best. It's also walkable to many local shops and attractions. Tester notes, their vintage meets modern groom and the hotel's location in historic downtown Charleston. Family Playtime, known for its lush atriums and impressive kids programming, Gaylord Hotels offers 6 locations across the country, 5 of them even have water parks. Tester notes, the fun factor and the lifeguards' vigilance at the water parks impressed our testers who visited locations near San Diego, Denver, and Orlando. Kids in the mix, 61% say kid co-planning equals happier trips. Trip types, beach, 62%, city, 36%, national or state parks, 37%, theme or water parks, 45%, culture, 33%, active, 30%. How families travel now, that's this article. 92% of parents plan to take trips with their kids this year, the most in nearly a decade. We partnered with the Family Travel Association and NYU Tisch Center of Hospitality to poll 1,600 readers about their travel tastes. Here's a sampling of what they said. Our favorite reader hacks. Swap one outfit into each other's bags. It saves the day if one bag goes missing. Bring a roll of masking tape. Trust me. For the best trip diary, hand the kid a cheap camera. Keep one day open for impromptu adventures. Make a packing list for every type of trip. 27% already use AI tools such as ChatGPT. 66% of parents use social media for trip planning. Where kids' ideas start, 54% with friends, 53% social, 52% TV movies. The new American dream. Real estate's latest amenity? Kindness, Laura Millar. In a growing number of communities around the country, kindness isn't just an admirable quality, it's a way of life. From a West Coast city that bakes being nice into its traditions, to a southern town that has hospitality, down to a science, residents everywhere are leaning into looking after their neighbors. Here are some of our favorite examples. Murray, Kentucky, voted the friendliest small town in America. Some tourists are drawn to vacation spots for the natural beauty, food, scene, or art, but Murray, Kentucky, while certainly charming, attracts tourists through kindness. We are a tight-knit rural community focused on helping your neighbor. We all function with the mentality we are better together, and that makes for a vibrant community in which we all want to live, says Aaron Carrico, Executive Director of Murray Convention and Visitors Bureau. Named the friendliest small town in America by Rand McNally in USA Today a few years back, Murray stands out for its warm and collegial small-town charm. Its latest initiative, a Kindness Matters mural program, an anonymous donor from our community approached the Murray Convention and Visitors Bureau and the Murray Main Street program with the task of creating three types of murals throughout downtown, focused on creating kindness for others and fostering that foundation in children, says Carrico. And you can see one of the large murals in these two pictures. Its generosity doesn't stop there. Despite having fewer than 20,000 residents, Murray is home to hundreds of active nonprofits and community outreach programs. If a need is found in Murray, Kentucky, someone always steps up to find a solution, usually with 100 other citizens behind them, says Carrico. Main Street Magic. Here we go about the pictures. Downtown Murray, in the left picture, that mural, Murray, Kentucky feels like home. It's a gathering place, a small business mecca, and the site of a community-painted mural. And then it looks in the other picture like a small park. Silverwood, California residents sign a pledge. Located between two mountain ranges, the community of Silverwood in Hesperia, California, doesn't just offer breathtaking views. It's founded on a culture of kindness, meaning that residents signed a kindness pledge along with their home purchase closing documents. Neighborhood Hub. When completed, Silverwood's Crest Club will host watch parties, game nights, and book clubs. The concept of a culture of kindness was partially inspired by Tom Tate, a former mayor of Anaheim, California, who ran on a platform of creating a city of kindness. We met with Tom and listened to what he had done and the successes he'd had, and then we tried to learn some things that wouldn't work, says John Ohanian, general manager of Silverwood. Currently, there are about 100 families in Silverwood. Before they move in, residents are asked to sign off on several commitments. Remembering that words matter, getting involved, and making a positive impact, and seek to exclude words that hurt and divide. The result, an engaged, empathetic community, the pledge document states, in part, we look to create a place where the beauty of the natural surroundings is no match to the beauty of how we treat one another as neighbors, creating a beautiful canvas of community. Fort Collins, Colorado. They celebrate Kindness Week. After spending some time getting to know her community through a program called Leadership Fort Collins, Carly Maccabee co-founded the nonprofit Be Kind FOCO FOCO in 2018. Impressed by the seamless collaboration and respect she witnessed, she hoped to put her background in youth philanthropy into good use. What stood out to me was this culture of kindness I saw on the ground. When it was time for her small team to take on a community project through the leadership program, Maccabee decided to hold her neighborhood's first kindness festival. The event in the parking lot of a local brewery featured area nonprofits, included a kids expo of youth philanthropists. The goal was to introduce people to the many organizations working to serve our community and offer opportunities to get involved. Now, years later, the festival has outgrown its original location, takes place in Fort Collins' Old Town Square. The nonprofit collaborated with the city council to name an official annual Kindness Week, during which community members are encouraged to showcase how they celebrate kindness in their own ways, whether through financial contributions or kind gestures. I truly believe that kindness is the last uncontroversial topic, says Maccabee. Signs of the times. The Be Kind FOCO Festival has grown exponentially since its founding in 2018. Now residents spread the word in their front yards. And there's two signs. Nice colors, large print, kindness matters here, and also in Spanish. South Salt Lake, Utah. Here, good deeds are a daily habit. On March 12, 2025, Mayor Sherry Wood proclaimed South Salt Lake, Utah, an official city of kindness with the help from local organization called One Kind Act a Day. The main focus is on children's education, getting into schools, and having discussions about kindness. But they're also working on promoting kindness within businesses and cities, says Joseph Dane, communications manager for the city of South Salt Lake. According to One Kind Act a Day, a giving community must have a consistent record of kindness with real impact, say a reduced rate of bullying or innovative community programs, to continue to be recognized as a city of kindness. Since making its status official, South Salt Lake has encouraged each of its 27,000 residents to take a kindness pledge, pick up a City of Kindness yard sign or bumper sticker to spread the word and simply engage with the community in a positive manner. Two pictures. Pint-sized painters. A local artist teamed up with South Salt Lake Elementary students and One Kind Act a Day to create a mural downtown. Picture of the kids with these really oversized T-shirts and the instructor, and then the mural, then the second picture. Next, Ask the Cleaning Lab. Noah Pinsonault, Product Reviews, Analyst Cleaning Lab. Is a robot vacuum actually worth buying? Yes, but having one doesn't mean you'll never need to tend to your floors again. A good robot delays the buildup of dust and debris, so you'll likely have to deep clean less often. And a self-emptying model dumps debris into its charging dock, making cleaning even more hands-off. Note that robots take time to clean, require a docking space, and can struggle with getting into tight spaces, but they can be helpful for nabbing pesky pet fur and dander. Consider your home's layout and floor care needs when deciding whether a robot is right for you. How to get the most from a robot vac. 1. Prepare your floors. A cleaning robot makes stores a map of your home to plan its route. While many can detect and avoid obstacles, we will still recommend removing stray clothing or toys from the floor, pushing in dining and desk chairs. Items like cords can become tangled in the wheels. Excess furniture will limit the floor space a robot can reach. Don't forget to open the door to any additional room you want the robot to clean. 2. Explore the app. It's usually possible to operate a robot solely with the buttons on its dock, but we don't recommend that. If you don't pair yours to its app, you'll miss out on some of its best features. The app is often the only way to access helpful tools like scheduling, adjusting suction levels, creating zones that are off limits. Some combo models require use of an app to switch between vacuuming and wet mopping. 3. 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A self-emptying model can store several weeks' worth of dust in its dock, but a basic model should be emptied after each run. For the best navigation, keep the sensors free of dust and fingerprints and update the app regularly. 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Next, real stories and healthy living ideas, life and health. Mothball fumes are toxic. I found out the hard way. My staycation became a cautionary tale about the chemicals behind the classic smell, by Kiera Carter. No one likes the kitchen renovation until it's done. That was especially true for me, a mom of two toddlers, one kid in the picky eating phase, the other in the throwing food everywhere phase. Perpetually stressed about mealtime, I booked a local rental to ease the pain of not having a usable kitchen. This was supposed to be the easy part of the project. We wouldn't choke on dust from the demolition. We get a break from the banging and drilling. And my favorite perk, we cook. No cereal for dinner, no washing 3-piece sippy cups in my bathtub next to a pile of Paw Patrol toys. We'd have it all. Warm food, dreams of new countertops, and a little staycation. The listing seemed perfect for my family of four. My older daughter looked forward to a room with a big kid bed, and I was excited to explore a new neighborhood. But unfortunately, the second we stepped in, the smell of mothballs hit us harder than the deposit for the contractor had hit our checking account. Not knowing much about mothballs except for recognizing that telltale smell, I brushed it off as a manageable inconvenience, and we went on with our stay. I stocked the pantry with ingredients for my kids' favorite foods, made lobster mac and cheese. The mothball odor was ever present, but I pushed on. Moms are used to weird smells. Then I spent a night vomiting uncontrollably. When I wasn't hovering over the toilet, I curled into a ball, the only position that eased the weight on my chest. I wondered, had I developed an adult-onset shellfish allergy? Not likely, considering I'd eaten shellfish 3 weeks earlier and felt fine. Meanwhile, my husband's eyes were incessantly itching, and my one-year-old would not stop crying. Days passed, and I still felt nauseated, and the weight on my chest never lifted. The nausea gave way to dizziness, then fogginess, then I couldn't hold my head up at my computer or think straight. This was not food poisoning. Plus, my little one was still uncharacteristically upset. My husband's eyes were still itchy. He was the first to put it all together with a Google search. Can mothballs make you sick? It turns out they can. Mothball chemicals are legal in the U.S., but not in the EU. The EPA agrees with the EU that there's a potential link to cancer, but requires stronger evidence for a full-on ban. It's illegal to use mothballs for any reason not specified on the label. If you can smell them, you're not using them correctly. Using mothballs outside can harm kids, pets, and other animals. The big picture. Mothballs are made of one or two pesticides, paradichlorobenzene or naphthalene, and they work by emitting moth-killing vapors into the air, says Kate Brown, K-A-I-T, Brown, Farm, P-H-A-R-M, Doc D, Clinical Managing Director for America's Poison Centers, which handled 2,364 mothball exposure cases in 2024. If you smell mothballs, you're inhaling those vapors, she said. In the short term, the vapors displace fresh air, which can cause vomiting, nausea, dizziness, and they can irritate your eyes, nose, throat. And the brain fog I experienced wasn't just in my head. Research also links mothball inhalation to confusion and lethargy. The same symptoms can occur in kids, but may be more severe since children are smaller. A danger you shouldn't ignore. Pay attention to signs you've been exposed to the fumes for too long. Mothball vapors displace fresh air. Research links inhalation to headaches, confusion, lethargy, and vertigo. Symptoms may be more severe in kids. The science behind the smell. The really toxic part with naphthalene specifically is that it's broken down into a product called alpha-naphthol that affects the way our blood carries oxygen, says Brown. Long-term, this could lead to hemolytic anemia, a breakdown of red blood cells. Research gets tricky when exploring other long-term health consequences. You can't exactly blast a group of people with mothball fumes for a decade and see how they respond compared with a control group, so we're mostly limited to rodent studies and case studies of extreme situations, such as when people have eaten a bunch of mothballs. I know, ick, or inhaled super high levels of the fumes as part of an addiction. Stuart Batterman, PhD, professor of environmental health sciences at the University of Michigan, says the potential connection between mothball fumes and cancer justifies using alternatives in our homes. The evidence is less strong in humans than in other animals, but is sufficient to warrant keeping levels as low as we can. Indeed, you won't find naphthalene and paradichlorobenzene mothballs in the EU, where these ingredients are classified as suspected carcinogens. The U.S. agrees that there's a possible cancer link, but requires stronger evidence for a full ban. If you have already employed an aggressive mothball strategy in your home or stayed in a stinky rental like I did, you might find it comforting to know that when it comes to more dire health consequences, we're truly talking long-term here. For most things that cause cancer, we care about chronic exposure, says Batterman. We think it's the accumulated dose that allows cells to go haywire. The bottom line, if you're smelling mothballs constantly, that's pretty much a guarantee that you're using them wrong. Many of the experts I spoke to said it's okay to use them according to the label directions, unless you want to be extra safe. It's illegal to use them in anything other than an airtight container, says Timothy Stock, the School Integrated Pest Management Program Director at Oregon State University. You might smell them briefly when you're putting them in the container, but if the smell doesn't go away, you didn't do it right. It's also worth noting that mothballs are meant to kill clothes moths, not every pest that might pop by. One exception, you can use some brands for carpet beetles, too. Check the label. Just last year, I got a call from somebody whose neighbor had thrown mothballs on the lawn to repel something, and the drift was coming over and bothering them. Stock says, don't be that kind of neighbor, especially given that a pet or a kid could accidentally eat mothballs left out in the open. Brown says U.S. poison centers often get calls from people who've eaten mothballs by mistake. They look like a little bit like candy. Mothballs aren't intended to be used as a deodorizer for health reasons and also because they mask smells rather than getting rid of them. The way you should use them is really kind of narrow, Stock says. Their whole purpose is to kill moths that might otherwise eat clothes you've stored away. For ways to fend off moths, see the tips at the right. I'll read that. I'm embarrassed to admit that it took me days to realize the fumes were a problem. The mothballs were in the basement, which we couldn't access. But once I did, I called my local poison control center to chat about our ailments. I expected them to punt the problem to my doctor, which I didn't want. No offense to her, but she isn't an expert on this highly specific issue. Instead, the operator confirmed that my symptoms were in line with the reaction to the fumes. General malaise was how he described it, and put my worries into perspective. Our symptoms should ease up once we left the apartment, and that was just what we did. We packed up our stuff, found fresh air, started to recover. Functional kitchen or not, it had never felt so good to be home. There are other ways to repel pests. Here's how to fend off moths. Wash and dry or dry clean your winter clothes, then pack them in airtight containers. Vacuum drawers and closets thoroughly with the HEPA vacuum cleaner. 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I had no idea that it could be so dangerous and so many problems. From the experts in the GH Kitchens, Cook and Savor, Sweet Sizzle, a staple at Korean barbecue restaurants, corn cheese is the bubbling side everyone wants to sample. 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So let's see. 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So those are not green beans. 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Carefully transfer skillet to oven and broil until cheese is melted. and browned in spots. 1 to 3 minutes, sprinkle with dark scallion greens and gochugaru if desired, and serve immediately. Serves 4 to 6. 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In season, bok choy. 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The baby version stays tender and salad ready, while the assertive flavor of mature stalks mellows when they're stir-fried. These test kitchen recipes make the most of both. Baby bok salad. 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Roast until chicken reaches 165 degrees on instant read thermometer, 45 to 50 minutes. 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Serve 6, about 575 calories, 26 grams fat, 5.5 grams saturated, 161 milligrams cholesterol, 1,140 milligrams sodium. 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And now, the future of food, good housekeeping food nutrition experts, a dish, and the ingredients that are getting a glow up in 2026. Here's a taste of the trends shaping what'll be on your plate next, which will be your fave, by Stephanie Sassos, S-A-S-S-O-S, M-S-R-D-N, C-D-N, and Alyssa Young, J-U-N-G, photograph Mike Garten, pop styling Alex Mata. 1. Behold, an olive oil renaissance. The options now available when it comes to this golden liquid make it feel more like a fine wine than a pantry afterthought. Finishing oils like those from Graza add flavor and nutrition to elevate any dish. High polyphenol versions such as K-Y-O-O-R-D, Kjords, boast more antioxidants than traditional olive oil. And Kosterina, K-O-S-T-E-R-I-N-A, is introducing shots of EVOO to spotlight its health benefits. Brands are also leaning into sleek packaging and unique taste notes. The display-worthy bottles from Brightland include options infused with herbs, giving this staple of the Mediterranean diet one of the healthiest and most researched eating styles, a very modern twist. Olive oil is even making its mark in the snack aisle, showing up in products such as Boulder Canyon Chips and KHLOUD Protein Popcorn. Clode. I don't know how to pronounce that. 2. Fiber is in and you can drink it. 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Fermentation reimagined. Picture of olives, pickles, and I guess a pickled cabbage, a kimchi type thing. Fermentation can make foods tastier and easier to digest and may even boost their vitamin and mineral content. Now, the microbial magic that gives yogurt its tang and soy sauce, its umami kick, is showing up in unexpected products like Kosterina, K-O-S-T-E-R-I-N-A, fermented olives, bubbies, B-U-B-B-I-E-S, spicy dill pickles, and wild brine straw crop. Red cabbage version with beets and pears is shown here, not kimchi. It is a sauerkraut. 4, pistachios are the moment. In everything from nutrient-dense spreads to luxury chocolate treats, these humble nuts are finally fulfilling their potential. They pack a punch. Pistachios are among the only nuts that offer complete protein, meaning they have all 9 essential amino acids that the body needs but cannot make on its own. Call it green gold. Naturally slightly sweet and high in antioxidants, pistachio butter is a trending toast topper. 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Forget jitter-causing sugary energy drinks. 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Cons. 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Stick to sensible amounts for a smooth boost. Those were very interesting articles about the different foods, the ingredients with olive oil, fiber, fermentation, pistachios, and natural energy drinks. This is the end of my reading for Better Homes and Gardens, January-February 2026.
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4: Next is a brief poetry moment. The poem is by Ted Kruser. It is entitled, So This Is Nebraska. The gravel road rides with a slow gallop over the fields, the telephone line streaming behind, its billow of dust full of the sparks of red-winged blackbirds. On either side, those dear old ladies, the loosening barns, their little windows dulled by cataracts of hay and cobwebs, hide broken tractors under their skirts. So this is Nebraska, a Sunday afternoon, July. Driving along with your hand out, squeezing the air, a meadowlark waiting on every post. Behind a shelter belt of cedars, top deep in hollyhocks, pollen, and bees, a pickup kicks its fenders off and settles back to read the clouds. You feel like that. You feel like letting your tires go flat, like letting the mice build a nest in your muffler, like being no more than a truck in the weeds. Clucking with chickens or sticky with honey, or holding a skinny old man in your lap while he watches the road, waiting for someone to wave to. You feel like waving. You feel like stopping the car and dancing around on the road. You wave instead and leave your hand out gliding lark-like over the wheat, over the houses. This is Ellen Mirror. Looking forward to being with you again.

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Now for readings from Essence magazine. Bridal Bliss, former Sweet Life stars Gerald and Cheryl's wedding was a love letter to L.A. The high school sweethearts turned reality TV couple celebrated their love with hometown staples, Viera wine, and No Plus Ones. Article by Victoria Uumarogi. Before Gerald Smith II and Cheryl Desveen were navigating their relationship on reality TV, The Sweet Life, Los Angeles alums were trying to navigate young love after meeting when they were sophomores in high school. They first crossed paths at a mutual childhood friend's birthday party. Gerald describes their meeting as classic high school awkward, which means it was adorable. I asked Cheryl to dance, and as soon as we did, it felt like the rest of the room disappeared, he recalls. I was so nervous I didn't even get her number before the night ended, but we found each other on Facebook later that night, and that's where the real conversation started. Their connection endured as they entered into adulthood and sustained, even as they dealt with reality TV stardom and everyday relationship ups and downs, like whether or not they should move in together, which fans of Issa Rae's former HBO Max reality show witnessed. It all worked out because they knew they were meant to be long before we were introduced to them. I can't pinpoint one exact moment when I knew Gerald was the one. It's really been a collection of moments over time, Cheryl shares. He's always reassuring me, showing up with love, patience, and support in ways that remind me over and over again why he's my person. While Cheryl can't say it was one definitive moment, for Gerald, her dedication to their connection told him all he needed to know back when he was in college. I knew Cheryl was the one sometime during college. At the time, I was completely locked into chasing my basketball dream, and our relationship sometimes had to take a back seat because of how demanding my schedule was. But Cheryl always found a way to show up, he says. She'd go out of her way to visit, even if it was just for a quick day after classes or a weekend in the dorms, despite balancing her own busy schedule. We weren't necessarily ready for long-term commitment back then, but her support never wavered. As we both grew and matured, that steady, unconditional love made taking the next step feel easy. It was never a dramatic realization. I didn't have to sit back and decide she was the one. It just unfolded naturally, right in front of me. The couple hasn't rushed anything.

0: in their partnership. Things have always unfolded when the time felt right. They announced their engagement in June of 2022, and nearly 3 years later, on May 1st, 2025, they made it official. They tied the knot at the majestic downtown in Los Angeles, only inviting their closest family and friends and utilizing homegrown vendors. After initially considering a destination wedding, the celebration ended up being an homage to their beloved city, right at home. LA is and always will be home for us, says the groom. We grew up here, we met here, and our families and friends are here. So when it came time to choose where to get married, it wouldn't have felt right doing it anywhere else. When we first started talking about a wedding, our big idea was a destination, someplace grand like Italy, if we were going to go the traditional route. But reality set in quickly, our budget and more importantly, the fact that some of our loved ones, like our grandmothers, might not be able to make the trip. That's when we knew if the day was really going to reflect us, it had to happen here at home. And so, it did. The black tie celebration in downtown LA with one of their favorite DJs, eating Jamaican fare from one of their favorite restaurants, supported by their favorite people, could only be a moment of joy. Memories they'll hold on to as they move through the next chapter of life and love together. These kinds of details were only possible because we were here, surrounded by our people, in the city that made us, Gerald says. In the end, we couldn't imagine having our wedding anywhere else. It was LA through and through, and it felt like us in every way. As far as life plans go, we're focused on continuing to grow and evolve together. We really value being present and enjoying life as it comes, especially knowing we've got forever to lean on each other, Gerald shares. Milestones will naturally come along the way, but we're not in a rush. We're just excited for the journey ahead and everything it brings, one step at a time. End of article. 5 questions to ask yourself to get clear on your 2025 career goals. Here's how you can delve into the vital self-reflection needed to translate well-intentioned career aspirations into tangible accomplishments. You know what time it is. Our girl has popped out in her gold dress and lace-up stilettos with our annual reminder to bid farewell to the drama of 2024 and stride into a happier, healthier, and more prosperous 2025. It's the start of a new year and a fresh fiscal quarter. Time to activate those New Year, New Me resolutions. We know the drill. We set the goals, pledge to become better versions of ourselves, and then gradually revert to business as usual. Bless our hearts, we mean well, even if our habits don't always follow suit. This time around, before putting pen to paper on those 2025 career goals, we pause to investigate the incongruence between our intentions and results. It's about more than just setting objectives. Anyone can do that, Dr. Patricia Anderson told Essence. The key is understanding our motivations. With over 2 decades of executive leadership and expertise in behavioral research at the Forbes School of Business and Technology, Dr. Anderson knows a thing or two about the psychology of behavior, goal setting, and habits. I sat down with this seasoned expert to delve into the vital self-reflection needed to translate our well-intentioned career aspirations into tangible accomplishments. From that discussion came the following 5 crucial questions to guide you in shaping and reaching your career goals for 2024. Crafting your authentic path. Is this the career path I want, or am I allowing societal expectations to dictate my trajectory? The pivotal question arises in pursuing a fulfilling career. Is this the career path I genuinely desire, or am I succumbing to societal expectations dictating my trajectory? Crafting your authentic path necessitates a thoughtful exploration of your aspirations against the backdrop of external pressures. Navigating this intricate intersection between societal norms and personal authenticity is paramount in determining a career that aligns with your true self. By delving into this inquiry, you embark on a journey of self-discovery, unveiling the layers of your genuine ambitions free from external influences. Shaping a meaningful career requires professional prowess and an unwavering commitment to honoring your authentic desires, amidst the noise of societal expectations. Developing realistic strategies. Are my career objectives realistic, or am I taking on more than I can handle? Striving for professional success demands a crucial self-evaluation. Are my career objectives realistic, or am I shouldering more than I can genuinely handle? Developing realistic strategies entails a nuanced understanding of your capabilities and the demands of your career aspirations. It's a delicate balance between ambition and pragmatism, recognizing that setting achievable goals is pivotal for sustained growth. This introspective examination ensures that your career trajectory aligns with your aspirations and current circumstances' practicalities. By assessing the feasibility of your objectives, you pave the way for a more sustainable and fulfilling professional journey. Embracing realistic strategies fosters personal well-being and enhances the likelihood of achieving long-term success in your chosen field. Purpose-driven paths. Am I driven by a purpose that resonates with my authentic self, or am I solely chasing financial rewards? Starting a journey driven by purpose begins with a fundamental question. Am I propelled by a purpose that resonates with my authentic self, or am I exclusively pursuing financial rewards? Evaluating the motivation behind our career choices is pivotal in crafting a fulfilling professional journey. Aligning with a purpose that reflects our authentic selves enhances job satisfaction and contributes to a more meaningful and sustainable career trajectory. While financial considerations are undoubtedly crucial, pursuing purpose adds a profound layer of fulfillment, driving long-term satisfaction and a sense of accomplishment. It's a delicate balance between material success and the intrinsic joy derived from work that aligns with our core values. Reflecting on whether our professional pursuits are purpose-driven or solely financially motivated is a cornerstone in shaping a career that resonates deeply with our authentic aspirations. Confronting imposter syndrome, how do my fears of failure or success impact my pursuit of career goals, and how can I navigate and overcome these fears for a more confident journey? Addressing imposter syndrome involves delving into a crucial inquiry. How do my anxieties about failure or success influence my pursuit of career goals? And how can I navigate through and conquer these fears for a more assured journey? Confronting these internal doubts is essential for fostering self-confidence and achieving professional ambitions. Whether it's the fear of not measuring up or the anxiety of succeeding beyond expectations, understanding the roots of imposter syndrome is the first step. Individuals can gradually build resilience and a more positive mindset by identifying and challenging these fears. Navigating through imposter syndrome involves acknowledging achievements, embracing mistakes as learning opportunities, recognizing that self-worth isn't solely tied to perfection. Through this reflective process, one can pave the way for a more confident and self-assured approach to career goals. Mastering your mindset. Is my mindset in harmony with my career aspirations? Achieving mastery in one's mindset involves pondering a pivotal question: is my mindset in sync with my career aspirations? Dr. Anderson underscores the paramount importance of mindset in shaping professional journeys, asserting that your mind has to arrive first. This perspective highlights the critical need for a deliberate approach to aligning one's mindset with one's career aspirations. Recognizing that the mental landscape plays a foundational role, individuals can proactively cultivate a positive and goal-oriented mindset. By embracing optimism, resilience, and a growth-oriented perspective, one can lay the groundwork for a more harmonious relationship between mindset and career aspirations, setting the stage for a fulfilling and successful professional journey. Guided by Dr. Anderson's valuable insights, we're prompted to reevaluate societal influences, realistic strategies, purpose-driven pursuits, imposter syndrome, and mindset alignment. This guidance can be used as a compass, directing us towards confident and purposeful strides in achieving our 2024 career goals. In doing so, we lay a solid foundation for a fulfilling and successful journey ahead. End of article. Op-ed, Why Am I Getting Less Ambitious? The More I Heal. One writer shares her experience with using ambition as a trauma response and why she's choosing to reframe her idea of true success. Article by Jasmine Browley. For ambitious women, as they're kind of moving along the process of healing, some of them, not all of them, but some of them will start to feel less ambitious. And when I say that, what I mean is that it's not meant for our bodies to be in a constant state of anxiety or adrenaline. In 2010, Cheryl Giscombe, PhD, published the paper entitled Superwoman Schema, African American Women's Views on Stress, Strength and Health in the journal Qualitative Health Research Trusted Source, and explained that specific societal pressure impacted on Black women can lead to medical issues. As I previously pointed out, Giscombe's research suggests that health disparities in African American women, including adverse birth outcomes, lupus, obesity, and untreated depression, are linked by stress and coping. When I think the go-getter, the woman who's doing it all, most of the time that all doesn't ever include themselves, and their mental and spiritual health is deprioritized, Hollier shared with me. Their exertion can also be a trauma response. I knew exactly what she meant. Oftentimes, I would turn to my work whenever I was disappointed by a friend, a boyfriend, or family. I couldn't control relationships, but I could control my professional output. But over time, I've realized I no longer have anything to prove to anyone, even myself. There's nothing wrong with paying dues to achieve success, but I've learned that my healing is worth so much more. And that's okay. End of article. This concludes today's readings from Essence Magazine Online. Thanks for listening.
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2: Next is a brief poetry moment. The poem is by Jane Kenyon. It is entitled Parents' Weekend, Camp Kenwood. Mid-morning, the company of cars began to cross the little bridge. The loose plank knocked and knocked. The dog established her front feet on the fence and barked. Now the puck-pick-puck of tennis floats over the lake, and the slap of the ball when it hits the tape. Our children's voices singing, and prolonged applause. The breeze comes from the south, is seasonably warm, exciting the water to a bright confusion. Once we set off for the woods, with little silver berry pails, then everything seemed right, just as it was. This is Ellen Mayer, looking forward to being with you again.

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0: 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Again, that's Anthony Griffin at 216-658-4675. Staying Connected. The Staying Connected group is a monthly meeting held for 6 months for clients that have completed the Vision of Success program. Staying Connected gives clients additional opportunities to hear from speakers and receive ongoing support from their peers who are sharing similar experiences. 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

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This is Mary Ferrante, your radio reader, and I'm going to be reading several articles for you in the next hour or so, the majority of which have come from the Cleveland Plain Dealer Sunday edition newspapers, as well as from the Reader's Digest magazine. Our first article is entitled, "He's Spent 5 Years Asking People If They're Happy." And this is what he learned. 5 years ago, filmmaker Arthur Trepak quit his job and drove across the country with a camera, asking strangers if they were happy. People seemed surprised by his question, but most answered earnestly. "Ever since I had my kid, I've been happy," one person said. "He makes me happy," one man said. "Of course I'm happy." When asked what makes him happy, he said, "Not much. Everything. Food, lunch, fresh air, good weather, bad weather." Another attributed his happiness to eating pickles every day. A man who worked as a salesman and a model in Miami said he wasn't happy because the pace of the city life is much too fast. "I don't feel any sense of accomplishment, I guess," he explained. Trepka found the answers enlightening, so he started posting the videos on TikTok. "Little did I know that a week later, we would reach 10 million people. And today, we've reached about 15 million people a month," Trepka

said, back in 2020, it was just him and occasionally his brother helping him out. Now, Trepka has a team of videographers and editors who produce social videos for the series, which tries to peel back the layers of what makes people happy. He doesn't define happiness or even a good life, instead leaving that up to each person. Each brief interaction begins with the videographer approaching the stranger and asking if they can ask them a question for a documentary. Then, without a lot of preamble, they ask, "Are you happy?" Often, there's a thoughtful pause before people respond. When people get asked that question, they kind of like fan through all the things that they've been thinking about, all the things in their life. And in that moment, they will decide if those things are defining them as unhappy or as happy, Trepka said. "I feel like the difference between happy people and unhappy people is the ability to say, you know what, despite the fact that I'm down on my luck, despite the fact that I might not have things, this sandwich is really making me happy," Trepka said. After years of doing this, he has come to believe that happiness is often a choice. Trepka has spoken to people facing terminal illness and hardship, but still looking for joy. "It's almost like happiness is a muscle, right?" Trepka said. "If you work that muscle, you start to sort of change the chemistry in your brain to turn negatives into positives and turn unexpected changes in your life into positive ones. You're working that muscle, and then eventually, that's just who you become." Fuchsia Cerios is a professor of psychology of Durham University in Britain. She's done research on gratitude, particularly among people dealing with difficult circumstances such as chronic illness or pain. "The things that I found in that research was that even people dealing with really distressing chronic conditions can have an optimistic viewpoint," Sirius said. She said that this positive mindset can be cultivated and strengthened, and it can be a self-fulfilling prophecy. "It's about training your mind to notice the positives," Sirius said. She knows that many people have heard of gratitude journaling and dismissed it, but it actually is a very powerful tool because what you're doing is you're resetting your thinking. Both Sirius and Trepka acknowledge that there are problems that can't be changed with the mindset shift. Grief, loneliness, depression, and other mental health struggles may require professional help. But even then, thinking positively can help people seek solutions. Hope can mobilize people to take action and seek out help if they need it. Once Trepka saw how many people he was reaching with his videos, he wanted to do something more tangible with his newfound platform. He started working with nonprofits to help them raise money, recruit volunteers, and grow their social media. "We identified a special needs school that had no means of transportation for their students," Trepka said. "Our community raised about $60,000 to buy them a handicapped accessible bus." He realized that the following he had built on social media through Are You Happy was a community of people eager to learn how they could make the world a better place. When asked if he is happy, Trepka said that he was, but not because of his success or his TikTok following. He said it was because he feels grateful for his family. Next is an article regarding our community here in Cleveland
and it is entitled The Key to Ending Homelessness. Sometimes the key to ending homelessness is quite literally a key. At Community Service Alliance, also known as CSA, on Cleveland's Near West Side, every man who enters one of our four residences receives a key to the house and his own room. It's a very simple gesture, but it means everything. It says, you belong here. You are trusted. You have a place of your own. That small act of trust is where transformation begins. I first came to understand the complexity of homelessness 50 years ago. In my early 20s, I spent more than a year volunteering with a Catholic worker in New York, living above its soup kitchen and serving hundreds of men each day who lined up outside our door. What struck me then and has stayed with me since is that homelessness isn't simply about lacking shelter. It is, at its core, a loss of relationship and of belonging. That experience shaped how I see the work of the CSA. For 20 years, CSA has helped more than 3,800 men emerging from homelessness, addiction, and poverty rebuild their lives through safe housing, employment, personal and faith development, and restorative relationships. About 10% are veterans. CSA's 53 beds are always filled, and every resident pays rent. CSA is a hand up, not a hand out. In recent months, I've been helping CSA raise funds for its new Connection Center, a previously vacant building on Trowbridge Avenue in Cleveland that will be a hub for membership, job training, and engagement not only for our residents, but also for our neighbors as well. We are heartened by how many Cleveland, when they meet our men and residents, come to understand our model and offer their philanthropic support. Seeing transformation up close changes perceptions and lives also. This experience stands in stark contrast to recent headlines. Many communities are debating anti-homeless ordinances that push people out rather than bring them in. Nationally, Medicaid cuts threatened programs that keep veterans and vulnerable men on the path to recovery. These policies must take homelessness for a nuisance to be removed rather than a human wound that needs to be healed. CSA's model, built on faith, work, and connection, proves that there is another way. The men who come to us aren't just given shelter. They're given structure, purpose, and community. They live by a simple creed. Take care of your house. Take care of each other. And take care of yourself. And they do. CSA has also strengthened the Clark Fulton neighborhood. Our men became watchful neighbors, driving away the activity that destabilizes the streets. They volunteer in the neighborhood. The transformation isn't just social, it's economic. CSA helps men find and keep employment, often in Cleveland's essential industries. Many remain with those employers long after leaving our program. At any given time, our men and residents collectively earn around $500,000 a year, a powerful reminder that stability restores not only dignity, but also productivity. These men become taxpaying citizens, filling workforce gaps and contributing to the city in tangible ways. At its core,
CSA's mission is not just about housing the homeless, it's about restoring connection, purpose, and hope. We believe that homelessness doesn't end with a citation or a cot. It ends with trust, opportunity, and belonging. It ends with a key to a room, a key to a job, and a key to a community that believes in you. This next recent Plain Dealer article headline caught my attention, and it is, "Where does England's king seek another, slower life? Transylvania." From Romania comes this article. The king's quarters are surprisingly unroyal. No Wi-Fi, no television, but there is a 17th century wood-burning stove, a wooden box bed, and a portrait of Queen Elizabeth II watching from the wall, kind of like Mum checking to see if you've tidied your room. But step outside and the setting starts to make sense. To understand King Charles III, who marked the third anniversary of his ascension to the throne, forget about Buckingham Palace. Instead, follow a 3-mile dirt road in Romania through wildflower meadows and pastel-painted homes to house number 1 at the edge of this Transylvanian hamlet, where a villager greeted recent visitors with a warning. A mother bear and her cub were spotted nearby. This was meant less as a deterrent than Transylvanian shorthand for maybe skip the evening jog. This is the rhythm Charles prefers. For a quarter century, Charles has returned regularly to, quote, lost in time, end quote, Romanian villages where cattle clog the streets and horse-drawn carts still trundle the roads. Romanian is part of his life, said Count Tibor Kalinicki, a distant relative and friend of Charles. He finds many of those things that he has been. Now, I don't want to use the word preaching, yes, but all his convictions that he is trying to convey and fight for, he finds here, the Count said. The fact that he's been coming for over 25 years now is speaking for himself. Charles has been in the global spotlight frequently this year, attending the 80th anniversary of the liberation of the Auschwitz concentration camp in Poland, visiting Pope Francis at the Vatican, meeting with the Ukrainian President Vladimir Zelensky at Sandringham, and opening Parliament in Canada. But these moments show the monarch performing predictable formal duties on the world stage. Romania reveals something about the man behind the crown, however. He has a stake in Transylvania. Charles likes to joke that he has a stake in Romania. He is a descendant from Vlad the Impaler, the inscription from Bram Stoker's Dracula. But the real pull runs deeper. Biographers say rural Romania offers the king both a hideaway and a living laboratory for his long-standing preoccupations, land, farming, and biodiversity. Here, small-scale agriculture is a way of life, and the landscape is rich with plants and animals that are lost or rare in Northern Europe. Bears, wolves, and lynx, long vanished from Britain by hunting, deforestation, loss of habitat, still roam. An information panel at one of his properties notes that there are 1,200 higher plant species in this corner of Transylvania alone. Another quotes the king, who notes there are over 200 butterfly species in Romania, compared with only 40 in the United Kingdom. In a 2014 speech at the University of Bucharest,
Charles warned against modernization, noting that Britain made the ghastly mistake of damaging its own rural heritage and biodiversity. Once mocked at home as an oddball prince who talked to plants, many of Charles's views have become mainstream, and he continues to signal his passion for what he calls capital N or nature. "I have come to love Romania," Charles said during a 2023 visit, his first trip abroad after being crowned. "Romania has retained in its ancient forests, pristine countryside, and through some remarkable examples of sustainable farming, an incomparable richness of nature." He makes investments. Critics warn that his gaze can romanticize rural hardship. "Romania's economy nearly matches the European Union average, but rural poverty, while improving, ranks among the bloc's highest. Traditions are fading too, and young people leave for cities." Supporters counter that the king's presence helps. The royal fuss attracts curious tourists, who then linger for the landscapes and for the traditions. Charles' various charities support those teaching rural skills, repairing monuments and financing projects like the ecological sewer system. Caroline Ferneland, president of a charity dedicated to conserving and regenerating rural villages, and a lifelong Thisari resident whose family has lived there since 1142, credits Charles with raising local living standards in her village through his patronage of the Romanian Trust, she said. He financed much of the 400,000 euro ecological wasteland treatment plant that uses gravity, reeds, and organic bacteria. It was the first ecological sewer system in Romania, she noted of the facility, which opened in 2011 with Charles in attendance. Normally, the local administrations should do this. Her trust had offered to gift Charles a farmhouse in 2006, but he chose to buy it for about 30,000 euros. Outside royal circles and outside of Romania, it is not well known that Charles has properties here. Among the recent visitors was Lenka Kovacora, 41, an auditor from the Czech Republic. Friends told her Charles has ties to Transylvania, so she came to see for herself. "Charles has a place here, really?" she recalled thinking. Cyprian Mihai, 34, who works in banking in Bucharest and was visiting one of the properties, said most Romanians view the king warmly, in part because he is not a politician and he invokes memories of the country's own royal family abolished under communism. "Would Romanians want their own king again?" "No, no, no, no," Mihai said with a laugh. "Late May and early June is King Charles's usual season here, when the wild flowers spill across the hills. He stays at his 7-bedroom guest house, which closes for visitors and fills with his security staff. At other times, rooms rent for about $200 a night, with extra for activities like bear watching, horse cart rides, or baking a traditional chimney cake. Meals are usually communal. A recent breakfast in an open-air shed facing a barn was shared with a British couple who had just come from Moldova. A wildlife diary in the guest room records animal sightings. Charles spends hours walking in the wildflower meadows that on a recent day were silent but for the crickets and the clatter of a stork. On his last trip to Romania in 2023,
Charles invited the whole village, about 100 people, to a picnic. Families brought bread, cheeses, and plum brandy. Charles, ever the Brit, turned up with jars of Marmite. He was a Kalnaki who helped. It was Kalnaki who helped Charles find the spot. The king already owned another property in Rania in the village of Viskri, but it was the center of town, and as Kalnaki said, was already becoming quite touristy and would certainly not have had his peacetime there. So when Charles described in exacting detail the cottage that he wanted, a stream, access to wildflowers, and a village setting, but not at its center, Kalnaki led him on a 5-hour walk to a cluster of 17th-century cottages near a trickling brook. His ancestor had built them centuries earlier to house glassblowers, and the factory was long gone, and the buildings were in disrepair. I asked him, "Well, what would you do that to then?" And he said, the king said, "That's exactly what I've been dreaming of." Charles bought the property in 2008. Charles first visited Romania in 1998, a difficult year after the death of Diana, and he has been back almost every year since. Locals expected him this year, but he was diverted to Canada instead. His Viscery property was rebranded the King's House and reopened in 2022 as a museum and an exhibition space. Profits support local initiatives, from planting pear trees to a new playground. Viscery population, which is under 500, is arguably Transylvania's most famous village, home to a UNESCO-listed fortified church, an HBO-featured restaurant, and thanks to Charles, a certain royal cachet. The King's House sells local honey and ceramics and hosts an organic garden tended by schoolchildren. More than 35,000 people visited last year. Popularity has its downsides, however. House prices are up, and cars are restricted on the main dirt road, where cattle are still driven daily. Some guest houses serve milk and cheese from those herds. True table to farm, complete with cowbells. Eugene Vaida, who runs Ecologic Transylvania, which owns Charles II properties in Romania, says the king's idea of sustainable villages has spread to other Saxon communities and UNESCO heritage sites. It has also hired young urban professionals, people eager to restore old houses while leaving their bones intact. In Romania, in contrast to Britain and the realms, he runs into little opposition, and he enjoys a great deal of appreciation for what he does. Biographer Catherine Mayer notes in her book, Charles, the Heart of a King, that appreciation is visible in everyday practices that Charles admires. Beans and pumpkins sown among corn to suppress weeds without chemicals, hay-cut farmhouses painted bright blue to repel insects. Interesting that the King of England prefers this quiet, slow life in Transylvania. This being October and the month and celebration of Christopher Columbus and Columbus Day has prompted several articles to be written about Christopher Columbus. Many things I personally didn't know, and perhaps you didn't either, that I'd like to bring to your attention. And it is from a newspaper entitled The Italian Tribune, which is out of New Jersey, which has a very, very, very high population of Italian-American people. This first article is entitled Up From the Museum,
from this paper from New Jersey, the Italian Tribune, and it reads as follows. Christopher Columbus was born in 1451 in the city of Genoa, Italy. At that time, there was no real country called Italy. It was composed of various city-states, principalities, the papal estates, and even areas which were called kingdoms. Italy didn't become a sovereign nation until 1871. At the time of Columbus's birth, Genoa was a bustling port on the Ligurian Sea, which entered into the Mediterranean Sea. Genovese merchants established a trade as far as the United Kingdom and all of the ports of the Mediterranean Sea. Columbus knew very early that his destiny lay as a seafarer. In fact, at the age of 14, he went to sea on a merchant ship. From that early age, Columbus started to become knowledgeable of all the aspects that would subsequently make him a master seaman. After being shipwrecked due to pirates, Columbus landed in Portugal. He was now 25 years old. The obsession which he would carry for the rest of his life was beginning to form at this time, that you could sail west to reach the Orient, a most radical idea. In Portugal, he married a noble woman and had one son, Diego. At first, he attempted to convince the king of Portugal that you can indeed sail west to reach China and Japan. Well, the king rejected to finance his venture. He then went to Spain, and for 7 long years he tried to convince the monarchies of Spain of sailing west over uncharted waters, which was the easiest and the quickest way to reach China and Japan. Although Queen Isabella favored Columbus, it was not until Spain expired the Moors that her husband, King Ferdinand, accepted Columbus's ideas. Spain wished to obtain an empire and felt that Columbus's ideas would enrich their desires. It must be remembered that during this period in history, although land and gold and other precious metals were needed to enrich an empire, it was the spice trade that was most coveted by the European nations. This had been a direct result of the Italian explorer Marco Polo's overland trip to China and back. Unfortunately, due to Islam controlling Constantinople, the European states could not follow Marco Polo's venture. Only the city-state of Venice, due to its proximity to the Near East, benefited from the spice trade. Columbus asked the monarchies of Spain for 3 conditions: that he was to be made admiral of the ocean seas, viceroy of all lands, and given 10% of the treasures. The monarchies, as we all know, gave Columbus 3 small ships, none of them more than 80 feet, staffed by 90 men. Setting sail in August of 1492, they did not sight land until October of 1492. Columbus believed that this was the outer islands of China, Japan. As we now are aware, he was exploring a new world. He made 4 voyages to the new world, although his voyages never exceeded the foretold riches. Christopher Columbus died on May 20th, 1506. Interestingly enough, the great Italian explorers of his age all sailed for other countries. Amerigo Vespucci for France, Giovanni da Verrazzano also for France, and John Cabot for England. Of interest, Vespucci was given more credit for the New World because he believed Columbus had discovered a land previously unknown. A German map maker gave credit to Vespucci for renaming the New World America.
History has given Columbus due credit by remembering him in the Americas with various tributes by naming a country, cities, and rivers after him. And let's not forget, the USA was known as Columbia, the gem of the oceans. The founding fathers, when establishing the city of Washington, added the initials D.C. for District of Columbus, District of Columbia, in honor of Christopher Columbus. Continuing along the stories about Christopher Columbus and his remarkable history that many of us don't know is this article entitled Columbian Exchange, once again from the newspaper The Italian Tribune from New Jersey. The voyages of Christopher Columbus between 1492 and 1505 initiated one of the most profound transformations in world history. Both historians and economists refer to this evolution as the Columbian Exchange. While often remembered for the political and the cultural changes that followed, one of the most endearing and immediate effects was culinary. Columbus's four voyages to the Caribbean, Central America, and the northern reaches of South America introduced Europeans to an army of plants, fruits, grains, and vegetables that would revolutionize diets, agriculture, and economies across Europe. Each voyage brought new discoveries, and when these products reached European ports, they began a centuries-long reshaping of global agricultural and cuisine. The first voyage of 1492 to 1493, the first encounters. When Columbus set sail in August of 1492, his objective was not agriculture exploration, but to find a westward route to Asia. Upon landing in the Bahamas, Hispaniola, and Cuba, he encountered a bounty of unfamiliar foods. Though not all of these reached Europe immediately, the first voyage established the foundation for future exchanges. The foods that Columbus encountered and brought back during his first voyage included maize, corn that is. The admiral observed the Taino people and cultivating and consuming corn as a staple. Unlike European grains such as wheat, barley, corn could grow in a wide range of climates and quickly proved adaptable. Cassava, or the yucca plant, did not initially take off in popularity in Europe. The starchy root had been a food staple in Central and South America for thousands of years, and its characteristics were well known, namely, that if not properly prepared, it is toxic. Once Europe and the rest of the world had an understanding of its benefits and its risks, it was swiftly adopted, especially in Africa. Few realize that the yucca plant has become the third most consumed carbohydrate in the world after rice and corn. When Columbus tasted and wrote about the local tropical fruits, not all were successfully carried back to Europe during that first voyage. Some spoiled on the long sea journey, and still, several fruits were recorded and became associated with the New World. The main tropical fruits Columbus encountered and either described or attempted to bring back included guava, sweet and fragrant. Guava was a staple fruit among the Taino people. Namely, a reddish fleshed fruit, it is soft, sweet, and impressed Europeans with its unique flavor and hog plum, a tang fruit eaten fresh or fermented into drinks by the Taino. Soursop, known for its spicy green skin and custard-like interior,
This fruit was quickly noted for its medicinal uses as well as its taste, but it remained too tropical for European climate. These tropical fruits fascinated the Spanish court. Many were displayed as curiosities rather than incorporated into diets at first because their cultivation required warm climate. Only later, with the spread of colonial plantations and greenhouses, did some of these fruits become more familiar in Europe. Early forms of tomatoes and tobacco were also introduced to Europe following his first voyage of exploration. Things that we don't usually associate or know about Christopher Columbus. And still, speaking of Christopher Columbus and his tremendous history, is this article entitled Columbus's Chronic Illness in Later Life. The great navigator was thought to be 55 years old when he died on May 20th, 1506. His exact cause of death remains unknown, but it was influenced by his debilitating disease. Christopher Columbus is remembered for his daring voyage across the Atlantic and his role in initiating sustained contact between Europe and the Americas. Yet in the years following his four expeditions, his personal life was marked by declining health. By the time of his death in 1506, he suffered from a chronic medical condition that left him weakened and in pain. Historians and medical scholars have long debated the precise nature of his illness, but evidence from contemporary accounts and later analysis suggested that Columbus's condition was consistent with reactive arthritis, formerly known as Reiter's syndrome. This ailment, likely triggered by infections contracted during his travels, defined the explorer's later years and offers a more human portrait of the man. In his youth and his prime, Columbus was known as a hardy and energetic mariner. He sailed widely through the Mediterranean, the Atlantic, and among the African coast, enduring the physical demands of long voyages. However, after his third voyage to the Americas in 1498, signs of chronic illness began to appear. Reports indicate that Columbus suffered from recurring bouts of severe joint eye inflammation and urinary problems, symptoms that worsened in his final years. But by the time of his return from his fourth voyage in 1504, he was frequently bedridden, debilitated by painful swelling and exhaustion. These ailments limited his ability to travel or advocate effectively for his rights at the Spanish court. Letters written by Columbus himself, as well as testimonies from his son Ferdinand and others close to him, describe episodes of crippling arthritis that made walking difficult and sometimes left him immobile for weeks. The most consistent symptoms attributed to Columbus include arthritis and joint pain, sometimes leaving him unable to even stand. He experienced ocular problems, inflammation of the eyes, including conjunctivitis that blurred his vision. Accounts suggest episodes of urinary discomfort and infection, and though less frequently described, he may have had rashes associated with systematic inflammation. These symptoms did not occur in isolation, but in recurrent clusters, a hallmark of reactive arthritis, which often strikes in cycles with periods of painful inflammation followed by temporary remission. Reactive arthritis is an autoimmune condition that occurs when the body's immune system reacts to a bacterial infection.
particularly in the gastrointestinal or urogenital tracts. The immune response, instead of subsiding after the infection clears, causes chronic inflammation in joints, eyes, and other tissues. The fact that Columbus experienced recurring flare-ups after long sea voyages when sanitary conditions were poor and exposure to food or waterborne pathogens common supports the likelihood that repeated infections triggered this condition. And as a final story article on Christopher Columbus is this article entitled The Final Resting Place of Columbus. For five centuries, the final resting place of Christopher Columbus has been a matter of pride and dispute between Spain and the Dominican Republic on the island of Hispaniola. Columbus died in Valladolid, Spain, in 1506, but his bones were transferred several times over the centuries, which documented moves to Seville in Spain, to Santiago in the Dominican Republic, to Havana, Cuba, and finally back to Seville in 1898. These repeated relocations, together with fragmentary archival records, laid the groundwork for a long-running controversy over which city holds the true remains of the great navigator. The dispute centered on two rival claimants. Seville Cathedral has long housed an elaborate tomb that claims to contain Columbus's bones. Meanwhile, the Cathedral of Santa Maria del Mentor in Santiago also asserted that it possessed authentic relics, pointing to historical accounts that some remains were taken to Hispaniola in the 16th century. For centuries, both cities cultivated documentary and material arguments for their case, and museums and scholars debated whether Columbus's skeleton was whole, divided, or misattributed. That ambiguity narrowed dramatically in October of 2024 with the announcement by a Spanish research team led by a forensic genealogist at the University of Granada that DNA analysis confirmed the bones interred in the Seville Cathedral are indeed those of Christopher Columbus. The team compared genetic material recovered from Seville with DNA from known relatives, notably samples linked to Columbus's son and brother. A match of the DNA was determined, and Spanish authority touted the result as a resolution of the long-standing question. The announcement did not close the controversy entirely, however. Dominican officials and some international scientists urge independent verification. In fact, the Dominican Republic has repeatedly requested DNA tests on the remains it holds and even proposed that neutral institutions such as the Smithsonian carry out comparisons. Such caution reflects standard scientific practice when dealing with ancient DNA and politically charged claims. Scholars stress that genetic signals rarely yield simple answers about identity or place of birth without extensive comparative data and peer review. The recent DNA research has strengthened the case that the bones in the Seville Cathedral do indeed belong to Christopher Columbus and has moved the debate from pure archival argument into the realm of genetic evidence. Yet important scientific and diplomatic steps remain. Independent testing of Dominican remains, full publication of the Granada's team's methods, and broader scholarly scrutiny. Under those
until those occur, the Seville identification is best viewed as a major and persuasive piece of evidence rather than an unassailable verdict. Wow, what a controversy about the reigns of the famous Christopher Columbus. I'd like to end our reading for today with some inspirational thoughts, which I hope you will find enlightening. The first one is entitled, Grab Some Happiness Today. When you're feeling overworked, overwhelmed, or just not quite yourself, it's okay to put yourself first. Remember, your to-do list doesn't get to rule your life. You do. Stress can wait. Your sanity cannot. You know what makes you smile, so just go for it. And another thought about good things that you deserve is entitled, You Hold the Secrets to Happiness Within You. Joy isn't something you have to wait for or seek. It springs from the way you look at things as possibilities, from what you see in yourself, the best, from how much hope you let into your heart. That means you can be happy any time you choose, including now. And that's our reading for today, dear listeners. I hope you have enjoyed some of these historical articles about Christopher Columbus, such an important figure in our history of our world. I am wishing you a very happy rest of your day today and an even better, more wonderful tomorrow. This is Mary Ferrante, your radio reader, saying goodbye for now.

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2: Next is a brief poetry moment. The poem is entitled Passengers. At the gate, I sit in a row of blue seats with the possible company of my death. The sprawling miscellany of people, carry-on bags and paperbacks, that could be gathered in a flash into a band of pilgrims on the last open road. Not that I think if our plane crumpled into a mountain, we would all ascend together, holding hands like a ring of skydivers, into a sudden gasp of brightness, or that there would be some commonplace for us to reunite to jubilize the moment, some spaceless, pillarless Greece where we could, at the count of three, toss our ashes into the sunny air. It's just that the way that man has his briefcase so carefully arranged, the way that girl is cooling her tea, and the flow of the comb that woman passes through her daughter's hair, and when you consider the altitude, the secret parts of the engines, and all the hard water, and the deep canyons below, well, I just think it would be good if one of us maybe stood up and said a few words, or, so as not to involve the police, at least quietly wrote something down. This is Ellen Mayer, looking forward to being with you again.

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Hello, this is Janice Bubnick recording the summer 2024 issue of Midwest Living, Extra Everything. 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And there are pictures of all these foods and this chef. 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Number 2, Nutcase Vegan. 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And there's a picture of this dish also with, I think it's green apples or avocado. Could be avocado. 3, Daily Elements. 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

0: 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Modern Love. Nice big picture, top down. Let's see what this food is. 10 years ago, when most vegan cafes still had a granola-ish halo, Modern Love opened in Omaha and busted expectations, and it still does with fun, indulgent riffs like this melty chickpea cutlet, Parmesan. ModernLoveOmaha.com. So that's a chickpea cutlet that is fried, French fries. There's a toasted bun with the like a dressing on it, on the top bun. 5. Herbie Butcher's Fried Chicken. Brother-sister duo, Kale and Aubrey Walsh, have perfected the art of faux meat at the Herbivorous Butcher in Minneapolis. Hit up the new venture for dairy-free shakes and fried chicken in quotes, buckets with all the fixings. Herbie Butcher's, H-E-R-B-I-E, HerbieButchersFriedChicken.com. And the picture, this hand is holding a nice green drink with, like whipped cream topping on it. Next, The Vegetable Eater. Fans of the dearly departed cafe Little Eater in Columbus, Ohio, are in luck. Its owner, Kara Mangini, has a vibrant new book out with dozens of veg-centric recipes, including a few menu faves, Workman, $35. And there's a picture of someone, probably a woman, in a blue top or blue dress, and all these vegetables she's holding like a bouquet are covering her face. Bonus recipe. Scan the code on page 30 for a Q&A with Kara Mangini, plus a recipe for Swiss chard enchiladas. The time is ripe. All about tomatoes. The background is green, washed out green. I don't know if it's paint or wallpaper. Tomatoes, how do we love thee? Let us count the ways. Red, gold, or green, blushing or striped, plump or petite, but always, always sunshine sweet. Writer Hannah Agren. Recipes Emily Pastor. Photographer Kelsey Hansen. Big golden bowl of all kinds of tomato varieties, small ones and big ones, on this page. The next page, Vietnamese tomato salad. You probably already have an easy no-cook tomato basil number in your dog day's dinner rotation. This is that, but with extra umami from fish sauce, crunch from peanuts, and herbaceous POW pow from Thai basil and fresh mint. We kept the method stripped back and simple, though. After all, summer from the front cover. Extra veggie BLT. So I guess I was wrong. Doesn't have bacon. Take your classic BLT, add cucumber, onion, and fork smashed avocado. Punch it up with a squeeze of lime and smoky chipotle mayo, and you've got yourself a cobalt, a fast fix feast of a sandwich that's as gloriously delicious as it is messy. Tomato, eggplant, and zucchini, Tian, T-I-A-N. Named for the shallow earthenware vessels in which they traditionally bake, Tians hail from southern France. They feature sliced vegetables, shingled in eye-catching rows. It's very pretty. Heavily doused in olive oil and fragrant with thyme and onion. Pair with grilled meat of choice and crusty bread for sopping up the juices. So the red and green alternating and white, perhaps it's eggplant? I don't know. We'll have to see when we read the recipe. Recipe. Vietnamese tomato salad. Fish sauce brings the funk, the good kind, to this salad's tangy sweet dressing. Start to finish, 15 minutes. Ingredients. 2 tablespoons of lime juice, 1 tablespoon fish sauce, 1 tablespoon honey, agave nectar or sugar, 1 Thai or serrano chili minced, 2 tablespoons neutral oil such as vegetable or canola, 3 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For salad, arrange tomato slices on a platter topped with onion, herbs, and peanuts. 3. 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Taste and adjust seasoning, adding more salt as needed. Serve immediately. Makes 4 servings. 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Adjust based on the size of your bread, the heft of your tomatoes, and how much of a towering Dagwood sandwich you'd like. 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Ingredients. 1 to 2 tablespoons purchased or homemade chipotle mayonnaise. 2 slices multigrain or whole wheat bread. 2 tablespoons thinly sliced red or white onion. 2 to 3 lettuce leaves. 2 to 3 thick slices tomato. 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Ingredients, 1/2 cup extra virgin olive oil divided, 2 onions sliced, 2 cups, 8 cloves garlic sliced, 4 to 6 sprigs fresh thyme divided, 7 Roma tomatoes, 1 1/4 to 1 1/2 pounds, 2 medium zucchini, 1 1/4 pounds, 3 baby eggplants or long Japanese eggplants, 14 ounces, 1 teaspoon salt, 1/2 teaspoon of black pepper. Number 1. Preheat oven to 400 degrees. In a large skillet, heat 3 tablespoons olive oil over medium. Add onions. Cook until softened, 6 to 8 minutes. Add garlic. Cook 1 minute more. Scrape onion, garlic, and any oil remaining in the pan into a 2.5 to 3 quart oval or rectangular baking dish. Drizzle 1 tablespoon olive oil into dish. Strip the leaves off. 2 sprigs thyme. Scatter them over onions. 2. Cut tomatoes, zucchini, and eggplant into 1/4-inch slices, cutting on the bias if necessary so that they are similarly sized as possible. Sprinkle with salt and pepper. 3. Nestle vegetables alternating and on their edges in the baking dish. If dish is rectangular, arrange them in rows. If oval, arrange them around the side with a row in the center. Drizzle the remaining 1/4 cup oil over vegetables. Tuck in the remaining sprigs of thyme. Cover dish tightly with foil. Bake. Number 4. Bake covered until vegetables are tender, about 1 hour. Remove foil. Bake until vegetables are very soft and the juices are bubbling, 15 to 20 minutes more. 5. Serve warm or at room temperature with crusty bread, rice, or orzo. Makes 6 servings. Per serving, 237 calories, 19 grams fat, 0 milligrams cholesterol, 404 milligrams sodium, 17 grams carb, 5 grams fiber, 9 grams sugar, 3 grams of protein. So we cannot read all the recipes. We have done some with the feature on tomatoes, recipes with tomatoes. Next, Rapid Strides Journey. Grand Rapids, Michigan has had a hopping beer scene for years, but today, the city's culinary landscape is more than just its great brews, more diverse, more fresh, more delicious. And 75% of the page, Cafe Mamo, M-A-M-O. Tables and chairs, wooden, benches with cushions, pillows, shelving behind some of those benches with lots of bottles of olive oil, I assume. Molds, copper molds on the wall, the frying pan also near a window. Writer, Delaney Vetter. Photographer, Angela Connors. The next page, Mike Grossman, G-O-E-S-S-M-A-N, and Summer Knoop, K-N-O-O-P, just don't post a menu on Cafe Mamo's website, but you can be sure they'll always have vegan and veg options. And there's a picture of them looking at each other in front of their cafe. In a tiny pink-tiled kitchen at Cafe Mamo, chef and owner Mike Grossman grabs a cast iron skillet from the stove and adds a hunk of butter and aromatics, spooning it over a sizzling steak. A record spins on a turntable as Summer Knoop, co-owner, sommelier, and Grossman's wife brings a bottle of wine and a plum color cocktail to a table set with mismatched colorful cutlery. From her painted portrait on the wall, Grossman's grandmother, Mamo, watches approvingly as diners fill their bellies with pillowy rolls, seasonal produce, locally famous roast chicken served over a baguette and topped with luscious garlicky pan sauce. While the chicken never leaves the menu, the rest changes weekly to highlight what the cafe's farm partners are harvesting. My grandma, Mamo, is a huge hippie. She's a massive advocate for local food systems and small quality farms, Grossman says. When he and Knoop decided to take their experience in award-winning restaurants back to Knoop's home state, it made sense to use Grandma Mamo as muse. Tackling the design and renovating themselves, they transformed an old Boost wireless storefront in Grand Rapids' tight-knit Creston neighborhood. Since opening in 2021, Cafe Mamo has led a roster of restaurants and bars, ushering in a new era of dining. 20 years ago, eating out in Grand Rapids meant choosing among a sea of chains and a smattering of diners, delis, Italian stalwarts. But as craft brewing took off and more transplants made West Michigan home, expectations shifted and ambition grew. Over the last 5 years, beloved dive bars and greasy spoons have been joined by Austin-style breakfast tacos, Japanese katsu sandwiches, and creative cocktail bars with smokers on standby. Cafe Mamo's arrival marked a definitive turning point, proving that not only was there an appetite for newness, but a full craving for it. Of course, a dining glow-up story like this isn't unique, but Grand Rapids' version has a plot twist. The city sits amid Michigan Fruit Belt, an agricultural swath more varied than anywhere else in the Midwest. As a chef here, I can drive out to a farm in the morning, talk to the farmer, bring stuff home to cook that day within an hour, Grossman says. It's not something you can do somewhere like New York City. We are just so close to the source here, and we are very lucky. It's that little bit of luck combined with growing talent and a passion for the city that puts Grand Rapids a cut, or shall we say, a chop above. Two more pictures here with different dishes. We are just so close to the source here, and we are very lucky, says Mike Grossman. Very nice. Guidebook, Grand Rapids. Where to begin? Casual eats. Breakfast, naturally, dig into a brunch wrap at Mudpenny, which has multiple locations, or a bacon cinnamon roll at Lucy's in Creston. Still hungry? After a brunch, order a cone from Frosty Boy next door. In Easttown, Basalt serves green or red chorizo breakfast tacos and a secret menu item called the Stella Quesadilla, stuffed with hash browns, caramelized onion, and bacon. Along popular Wealthy Street, Good Judy's Market and Juice Bar whips up fresh smoothies like the berry-packed Material Girl. 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Tap your feet to live music at GR Noir Wine and Jazz. The menu highlights black and women vintners. So there's an instant picture of the bar with the stools at Eastern Kill Wealthy and Grove. Looks like it's toward evening. There's a bike and a scooter parked outside. Trees near the street. Treat yourself. Settle into a booth at Butcher's Union on the west side for happy hour with spicy, crispy, fingerling nachos and a New York sour. Steak and City Views at MDRD on the 27th floor of the Amway Grand Plaza Hotel for Spanish-inspired tapas. Cozy up at French-inspired steakhouse Merton, M-E-R-T-E-N, Merton's Prime, for a nightcap, and tableside Bananas Foster. Enjoy farm-to-table fine dining at Grove on Cherry Street, close to some of the city's best bars in the East Hills neighborhood. And that's the picture I described. For a suburban splash, head to Roses on Reed's Lake in East Grand Rapids, one of the area's few waterfront restaurants. More to explore. There's a picture of people sitting around table. It's not a fire pit, but it's that kind of size. Play picnic on the lawn during a summer concert at Frederick Meyer Gardens and Sculpture Park, or find Zen in their renowned Japanese garden. Paddleboard on Reed's Lake or bike through Roselle Park. 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Midnight Patisserie. 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Pre-order Wednesdays at 8 p.m. for Saturday pickup. Sunday Bake Day. If you're lucky enough to snag a box, expect a delivery of warm croissants, scones, and cookies at your doorstep on Sunday morning. Sign up for text to know when the next bake day, in quotes, is. Next, Sweet Life. Here comes the Sunday. Moving to a new city brings ups and downs, even when it's really your old city. Thank goodness for ice cream. Writer Leah Eskin, photographer Kelsey Hansen, food styling, Annie Probst, props Joseph Wanek. Two-page pictures. The second page is three-quarters of the picture also. Ice cream sundaes in large bowls. They look like large bowls. In need of a pick-me-up, we recently picked up and moved to Chicago, actually back to Chicago. We pulled into town behind a convoy of trucks crusting the streets in salt, off-season for a move-in. Milo grew a double-thick fur coat. I grew a collection of double-thick socks. I came to appreciate the two-hat, three-pants aesthetic and wore my swim goggles outside on purpose. That wind. Milo sniffed mysterious urban amenities, including the elevator. First ride, he flattened belly to floor, tail trembling. Pick yourself up, I coaxed. Try. My husband and I acclimated to other novelties, outrageously good restaurants, including one that serves its cloud of tiramisu doused in chocolate sauce. Old friendships revived over coffee. Sinuous new skyscrapers, lakescapes that thrill every single walk. It's been rigorous, so for perspective, I started a tally of sweet cafes, ready to steam, an espresso and plate, an afternoon pick-me-up. My count, so many. Change happens. After winter comes extended cold snap, pronounced in local dialect as spring. Then the city explodes with blossoms and street music and roving carts stuffed with ice cream. I'm not sure how we're going to handle that level of thrill, but we're determined to pick ourselves up and try. In this one picture, the description, all the creamy, caffeinated, boozy flavor of tiramisu in summer form, the recipe is not to be missed. Yes, those are lady fingers. Well, we'll see. No churn. Tiramisu sundae, a hands-on, 20 minutes, total for 4 hours and 30 minutes. Ingredients, 1.5 cup sugar, 2 whole eggs, 4 egg yolks, 1/4 teaspoon salt, 1 cup heavy cream, 8 ounces mascarpone cheese, 2 tablespoons coffee or water, 2 teaspoons instant espresso coffee powder, 1 tablespoon vanilla, a half cup half and half, 1 tablespoon unsalted butter, 4 ounces bittersweet chocolate chop, 1 tablespoon brandy, 8 purchased crisp ladyfingers crumbled. Oh, that's why you don't really see them in the picture. They're crumbled. Number 1. For ice cream, in the top of a double boiler, briefly whisk together sugar, whole eggs, egg yolks, and salt. Set over gently boiling water. Upper pan should not touch water. Cook, scraping occasionally with a soft spatula, till mixture reaches 160 degrees, 8 to 10 minutes. 2. Transfer mixture to the bowl of a stand mixer fitted with the whisk attachment. Beat on high speed until cool, pale, and fluffy, stopping once to scrape sides, 8 to 10 minutes. Drizzle in cream while continuing to beat. Mixture will be thin, then thicken again in about 3 minutes. Beat in mascarpone in a small bowl. Stir together coffee and espresso powder. Add espresso mixture and vanilla to mixture bowl. Beat until combined. Transfer mixture to metal baking pan, such as a loaf pan. Press a sheet of parchment paper on wax paper over the surface of ice cream mixture. Freeze 4 hours to overnight. 3. For chocolate sauce, in a small saucepan over low heat, bring half and half and butter to a boil. 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To serve, scoop ice cream into bowls directly from the freezer. It melts fast, so there's no need to leave it out to soften. Drizzle with warm chocolate sauce, top with crumbled cookies, makes 8 servings. Per serving, 565 calories, 35 grams fat, 246 milligrams cholesterol, 139 milligrams sodium, 55 grams carb, 1 gram fiber, 47 grams sugar, and 7 grams protein. Next, staying afloat. Writer Julia Sayers Gokhale, photographer Ackerman and Gruber. In said picture is someone who is kneeling on a paddleboard, and she is paddling. I think it's the lady. Centuries ago, French-Canadian fur trappers dragged heavy canoes over the land and lakes of present-day voyageurs National Park. On a first-time houseboat journey, the most we lugged was a cooler, but we snared a wealth of solitude, sunsets, and laughs. Next page, it's half the top part of the page is all in blue, like blue sky, very light blue, and then going up to nice blue, coming to sunset. Serenity Now. Slung along Minnesota's northern boundary, Voyageurs National Park never feels crowded. Its far western gateway is International Falls, population 5,665. The eastern access point is Crane Lake, population 96. That's where we launched our trip. And there's a picture of a houseboat, and on the upper deck, someone is standing there, and it's getting to be dusk, so all you see is a silhouette. A soft breeze rustles tall pines rooted in a slim isthmus. Dappled sunshine warms my face. I stare, mesmerized at dark water lapping at creamy white sand. Julia, pull the rope tighter. My husband's bellow echoes across the lake, snapping me out of my trance. A tangle of thick blue rope I've gathered in my arms has gone slack. Sagging in the water, I yank it taut, nodding to my friend Jess on the opposite bank. Heave-ho! In unison, we pull our respective ropes, guiding our 44-foot houseboat into the cove. We tie them off at a perfect angle, forming a V-shape leading to the boat, just as we were instructed. As the mother ship motors down, Jess's husband, Andrew, putters in on our tow-behind fishing boat. And my husband, Oaz, O-J-A-S, Oaz, throws out the gangplank. Jess and I high-five. After 2 days in Voyageurs National Park, we might just be finding our sea legs, or rather, lakes the size of a sea legs. A day prior, we embarked on our journey into the sprawling expanse of this northern Minnesota park, straddling the Canadian border. Voyageurs takes its name from the French-Canadian fur trappers who traverse these waters in canoes crafted from the surrounding birch and cedar forests. They coexisted with the native Chippewa Ojibwe tribe, who supplied the Voyageurs with boats and taught them the ways of their land. Today, the park encompasses 350 square miles, 500 islands, and four main lakes, Rainy, Namakan, Tepetogama, and Sand Point. Since one-third of Voyageurs is water, houseboating is the transportation and lodging of choice, and an annual ritual for some upper Midwesterners. Though our trip felt like an ambitious undertaking for a crew with limited boating experience, the folks at Voyageur, V-O-Y-A-G-A-I-R-E, Lodge, and Houseboats, assured us we'd be fine. However, after a whirlwind hour-long orientation that included everything from cranking the generator, don't leave it running with the doors open, to properly using the toilet, don't flush it while in motion, and navigating it via nautical maps, don't hit rocks, our dreams of below-deck luxury quickly turned into visions of Gilligan's Island. The next page, a map that's drawn of these lakes in Canada, of course, to the north, Minnesota to the south, and they are all connected by a dotted line, except for Cabotogama Lake. It goes from Rainy Lake all the way down into Sand Point Lake, Crane Lake, and that was their route. Life on the lakes. Top row for the picture. Once deep in the park, amenities are few and far between, but islands abound, ripe for picnic lunches. Aperol spritzes are highly encouraged. Each time we stopped, we explored on foot. And there are the four people picnicking on a large blanket, clinking glasses for a toast. Wicker picnic basket. Sandy shores makes the easiest docking sites. The water's clean. Many of the lakes have a rusty tint due to the region's iron mining industry. So the houseboat is backed up to the shore, and there's a small gangplank they can walk down and get to the beach. And let's continue. As we cautiously glided out of Crane Lake, leaving civilization and reliable cell service behind, our first challenge loomed immediately ahead, the King William's Narrows. This slender serpentine channel winds through sharp rock faces and towering evergreens and is the official entrance to Voyageurs, spell the French way, National Park from the south. After a tense 5 minutes, the passage opened up, spilling us into Sand Point, the smallest of Voyager's major lakes. But small is relative, nearly 9,000 acres, 115 islands, 92 miles of shoreline. The park's biggest lake, Rainy, claims 227,604 acres and 929 miles of shoreline. So I guess it seems like they started at Green Lake, Sandpoint Lake, and went north. With deep blue water stretching before us and a prospect of adventure ahead, our anxiety melted away. We easily settled into our roles, OJAS, O-J-A-S, as captain, Jess and Andrew on fishing boat and generator duty, and I as navigator. We felt the draw of early summer's pleasantly chilly water luring us to jump in, the temptation of each rocky island begging us to set foot in the solitude, the infinite horizon whispering just a little farther. Many of the national park sites can only be seen or accessed by water. A houseboat allows you to venture into the depths without worrying about returning to your start point by sunset. That said, in the evenings, houseboats must be secured to land. As a beginner, it's easiest to head for a designated site labeled on the park maps and offering a sign, a fire pit, and sometimes a hitching post. But there's also unmarked sites, trickier to spot, but with the telltale signs of a safe harbor, often a wide, soft beach in a U-shaped cove. We quickly found that searching for a site brought a new thrill each day. In peak summer, you want to nab one by 3 p.m. The first evening, we ventured into a peaceful offshoot of Sand Point Lake called Grassy Bay and eased our houseboat into a secluded cove's marked spot. Glassy water made for ethereally quiet sunset paddleboarding, but also attracted hordes of bugs. The second day, the breezy, unmarked site Namakan Lake was plopped in the middle of a cluster of islands in Blind Pig Channel. We took our smaller boat for a zip around the neighborhood, clambering up pine needle-laden trails and slippery rocks for long-range views. At other sites on the edge of the mainland, we explored unbounded carving trails, up cliffs, and through boreal forests. We spent the days island hopping, plunging off the side and slide of the boat, slow cruising, lounging in inflatables, and visiting the park's attractions. Though we didn't fish, many houseboaters also wrangled walleye, bass, and perch. Our route often skirted the border with Canada, Sand Point, Namakan, and Rainy are split down the middle between the two countries. You cannot dock on the Canadian side, so we stuck to the southern half of the lakes. Moose, gray wolves, lynx, black bears all inhabit the park, but our big wildlife encounters were a turtle on the trail, swarms of moths and mosquitoes on our boat, and a pre-recorded wolf howl signaling trivia over the radio. Voyager requires all houseboats to stay tuned in to a shared channel for morning weather alerts and other pertinent information. You can also use the radio to request help or page the company's room service with the wake. Place your order for things like burgers, snacks, soda, ice, fuel, and Black Hawk, the modern Voyager, some might say, will track you down later in a speedboat and deliver the goods. But beware, everyone on the channel can hear you. Nothing shatters the perception of seclusion like another houseboat calling in about a clogged toilet. Life on the lakes. Once deep in the park, amenities are few and far between. So we did talk about that. We talked about the pictures. Let's continue. On our last evening, with the winds whipping up and lightning flashing in the distance, our radio crackled to life for trivia. We huddled around the transmitter in our tiny, quote, living room, answering questions about northern Minnesota and Voyagers. Though the darkness outside the window said otherwise, we didn't feel quite so alone as we traded jokes with other boats, all scattered across miles and miles of inky black lakes. As Black Hawk quipped his characteristic Black Hawk out, and the radio clicked off, a loon trilled outside. We'd leave tomorrow morning, but for one last night, we'd relish the sounds of nature, the gentle rocking of the water, and the fact that not one single bug had made it into our boat that night. Our trip by the numbers. 0 trivia wins, 2 stand-up paddleboards, 3 ice cream deliveries, 4 friends, 5 days, 6 inflatable floats, 9 loon sightings, 11 burgers consumed, 15 islands explored, 40 favorite docking sites number, 51 bug bites apiece, 62 miles traveled by houseboat. A first-time houseboater lessons. 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If you don't bring one, you'll be renting. The cheapest choice is a small outboard fishing boat. 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There are no docks or at houseboat sites, and the process to safely secure the boat requires a minimum of 3 able-bodied adults, and we are thankful to have 4. You'll have hot water and appliances and usually a gas grill on deck, but set your expectations low on luxury. On our boat, warm showers were spotty, and food stayed colder in our ice-filled Yeti than the freezer. We grilled more than cooked on the little outdoor stove. 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It's like Google Maps for the water. We found our docking sites on Voyager's printed maps, but used Navionics to track our position, see water depth, and avoid obstacles. Buoys also help to designate where you are and which direction you should be going. Houseboats move slow, real slow. To cover a lot of ground, detach and explore in the tow behind boat. Bugs are a huge factor, especially in early summer. Use hardcore repellent, consider a hat with a bug shield, and check for ticks each evening if you hike. The most important thing to pack, a sense of adventure. Houseboating has quirks and hassles, but when you see a lake bathed in rose gold at sunset or the Milky Way stretched across the sky at midnight, you'll know it's worth it. Away, away, escape your everyday. Midwest Living Summer 2024. Take flight. If you think you're really seeing Chicago, think again. A new attraction at Navy Pier called Flyover takes guests on an epic journey above, around, and through the Windy City. A 65-foot spherical screen and suspended moving seats give riders the sensation of flying among some of the city's most iconic sights. Hover over the beam, dive over the side of a skyscraper, zip along an L train track, dip into theaters and free fall over Lake Michigan. Wind, mist, and scents add to the immersive experience. You'll leave with goosebumps and a whole different perspective. 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And there's two ladies in the closest chairs holding hands and smiling. There's some guys farther down in the seating area. The sun is setting and they're flying over Chicago and this experience. Midwest Moment, St. Louis, Missouri. Behind the lens, my love of St. Louis historic buildings, a new drone, and encouragement from friends prompted me to start my Instagram account in 2017. I wanted to share the beauty of my city from a perspective most people don't see. For this shot, I had planned to capture an early morning sunrise, but wildfires out west made visibility difficult. When the sun rose over the horizon, you couldn't see it. But it turned the sky shades of bright orange and red. By a stroke of luck, it peeked through the smoky haze in perfect alignment with Busch Stadium and the Gateway Arch. Photographer Justin Barr. What a pretty picture. At SDL underscore from underscore above. And here is the drone picture. The sunrise, the lake is blue, and you see some white caps maybe. And the orangey reddish sky, probably from the wildfire smoke. Sun is rising, and it's the picture over the stadium. Very pretty. And you see Busch Stadium and the Gateway Arch. And this is the end of the summer issue of Midwest Living.
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Heaps of stones, a rotting log, and amber leaves that clattered down after the first heavy frost. Though I wait in the cold until dusk, and though a sudden bubble of air rises under the

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Again, that's Anthony Griffin at 216-658-4675. Staying Connected. The Staying Connected group is a monthly meeting held for 6 months for clients that have completed the Vision of Success program. Staying Connected gives clients additional opportunities to hear from speakers and receive ongoing support from their peers who are sharing similar experiences. 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
1: The Atlantic Magazine, July 2025, the first article entitled Culture Critics, When Mick Jagger Met the King of Zydeco, by Rhea Hart. Clifton Chenier pioneered a new kind of blues and changed rock history, too. The story I'd heard was that Mick Jagger's bought his first Clifton Chenier record in the late 1960s at a store in New York's Greenwich Village. But when we talked this spring, Jagger told me he didn't do his record shopping in the village. It would have been Colony Records in Midtown, he said, the biggest record store in New York, and it had the best selection. Jagger was in his 20s, not far removed from suburban London boyhood, steeping in the American blues. I pictured him eagerly leafing through the Chess Records LP and J&M's 45s until he came across a chocolate-brown 12-inch record, Chenier's 1967 album, Bon Ton Roulette. On the cover, a young Chenier holds a 25-pound accordion the length of his torso, a big, mischievous smile on his face. Bon Ton Roulette is a classic Zydeco album showcasing the Creole's dance music of Southwest Louisiana, which blends traditional French music, Caribbean rhythms, and American rhythm and blues. This was different from the Delta and Chicago blues that Jagger and his Rolling Stones bandmates had grown up with and emulated on their own records. Although sometimes taking the form from the slower French waltzes, Zydeco is more up-tempo. It's party music and features the accordion and the rub board, a washboard hooked over the shoulder and hung across the body like a vest. Until he discovered Zydeco, Jagger recalled, "I'd never heard the accordion in the blues before." Chenier was born in 1925 in Opelousas, Louisiana, the son of a sharecropper and accordion player named Joseph Chenier, who taught his son the basics of the instrument. Clifton's older brother, Cleveland, played the washboard and later the rubboard. Clifton had commissioned an early prototype of the rubboard in the 1940s from a metal worker in Port Arthur, Texas, where he illustrated his vision by drawing the design in the dirt, creating one of a handful of instruments native to the United States and forever changing the percussive sound of Creole music. Within a few years, the brothers were performing at impromptu dances in Louisiana living rooms. They'd begin playing on the porch until a crowd assembled and then go inside, push

0: kitchen furniture against the walls to create a makeshift dance hall. Eventually, they worked their way through Chitlin Circuit, a network of venues for Black performance and performers and audiences. They played Louisiana dance halls and were the ceilings and where the ceilings hung so low that Cleveland could push his left hand flat to the ceiling to stretch his back out without ever breaking rhythm of what he was playing with his right. Influenced by rock and roll pioneers such as Fats Domino, Chenier incorporated new elements into his music. As he told one interviewer, "I put a little rock into this French music." With the help of Lightning Hopkins, a cousin by marriage, Chenier signed a deal with Arhuli Records. By the late 60s, he and his band were regularly playing tours that stretched across the country, despite the inconsistence from segregationist promoters that Zydeco was a Black sound for Black audiences. He started playing churches and festivals on the East and West Coast, where people who had never heard the word Zydeco were awestruck by Chenier. He'd often arrive on stage in a cape and a velvet crown with bulky costume jewels set in arches. Chenier came to be known as the King of Zydeco. He toured Europe, won a Grammy for his 1982 album I'm Here, performed at Carnegie Hall, and in Ronald Reagan's White House, won a National Heritage Fellowship from the National Endowment for the Arts. He died in 1987 at age 62. This fall, the Smithsonian's preservation-focused Folkway Recordings will release the definitive collection of Chenier's work, a sprawling box set, 67 tracks in all. And in June, to mark the centennial of Chenier's birth, the Louisiana-based Falcour Records released a compilation on which musicians were inspired by Chenier, contributed covers of his songs. These include the blues artist Taj Mahal, the singer-songwriter Lucinda Williams, the folk troubadour Steve Earle, and the rock band The Rolling Stones. In 1978, Jagger met Chenier, thanks to a musician and visual artist named Richard Landry. Landry grew up on a pecan farm in Cecilia, Louisiana, not far from Opelousas. In 1969, he moved to New York and met Philip Glass, becoming a founding member of the Philip Glass Ensemble, in which he played saxophone. To pay the bills between performances, the two men also started plumbing business. Eventually, the ensemble was booking enough gigs that they gave up plumbing. Landry also embarked on a successful visual arts career, photographing contemporaries such as Richard and Sarah and William S. Burroughs, and premiering his work at the Leo Castelli Gallery. He still got back to Louisiana, though, and he'd occasionally sit in with Chenier and his band. After Landry proved his chops for the first time they played together, Chenier affectionately described him as that white boy from Cecilia who can play the Zydeco. Landry became kind of a cultural conduit, a link between the avant-garde scene of the North and the Cajun and Creole cultures of the South. Landry is an old friend we met more than a decade ago in New Orleans. Sitting in his apartment in Lafayette recently, he told me the story of the night he introduced Jagger to Chenier. As Landy remembers it, he first met Jagger at a Los Angeles house party following a Philip Glass Ensemble performance at the Whiskey A Go-Go. The next night, as luck would have it, he saw Jagger again, this time out at a restaurant, and they got to talking. At some point in the conversation, Jagger goes, "Your accent, where are you from?" I said, "I'm from South Louisiana." He blurts out, "Clifton Chenier, the best band I've ever heard, and I'd like to hear him again." "Dude, you're in luck," I told Jagger. Chenier was playing a show at a high school in Watts the following night. Landry called Chenier, "Cliff, I'm bringing Mick Jagger tomorrow night." Chenier responded, "Who's that?" "He's with the Rolling Stones," Landry tried to explain. "Oh yeah, that magazine. They did an article on me." It seems the Rolling Stones had yet to make an impression on Chenier, but his music had clearly influenced the band, and not just Jagger. The previous years, Rolling Stone had featured the Stones guitarist Ronnie Wood. In one scene, Wood and Keith Richards convened at a 3 a.m. jam session at the New York studios of Atlantic Records. On equipment borrowed from Bruce Springsteen, they played Don't You Lie to Me, the first Chuck Berry version, then the Clifton Chenier's Zydeco interpretation, as the article described it. Chenier was in Los Angeles playing at what had become an annual show for the Creole community living in the city. The stage was set at the Bourbon de Jesuit High School Gymnasium by the edge of the basketball court. Jagger was struck by the audience. They weren't dressing as other people of their age group, he told me. The fashion was completely different, and of course the dancing was different than you'd normally see in a big city. The band was already performing by the time he and Landry arrived. When they walked in, one woman squinted in Jagger's direction, pausing in a moment of possible recognition before changing her mind and turning away. Chenier was at the center stage, thick gold rings lining his fingers as they moved across the black and white keys of his accordion, his name embossed in bold type on its side. Cleveland stood beside him on the rub board. Robert St. Julian was set up in the back behind a three-piece drum kit, just bass drum, a snare, and a single cymbal, cracked from the hole in the center out to the very edge. Jagger took it all in, watching the crowd dance a two-step and thinking, oh God, I'm going to have to dance. How am I going to do this dance that they're all doing, he recalled, but I managed somehow to fake it. At intermission, a cluster of fans, speaking an excited burst of Creole French, started moving toward the stage, holding out papers to be autographed. Landry and Jagger were standing nearby. Jagger braced himself, assuming some of the fans might descend on him, but the crowd moved quickly past them, pressing toward Clifton and Cleveland Chenier. Before the night was over, Jagger himself had the chance to meet Clifton, but only said a quick hello. I just didn't want to hassle him or anything, he told me, and I was just enjoying myself being one of the audience. The next time Mick Jagger and Richard Landry crossed paths was May 3, 2024, the day after the Rolling Stones performed at the New Orleans Jazz and Heritage Festival. During their set, the Stones had asked the accordion player, Dwayne Dopsey, a son of another Zydeco artist, Rocking Dopsey, to accompany the band on Let It Bleed. A meal was set up at Antoine's in the French Quarter by a mutual friend, the musician and producer CeCe Adcock. Adcock, who had been working on plans for Clifton Chenier's centennial record for months and was well aware of Jagger's affection for Zydeco. He waited until the meal was over, when everyone was saying their goodbyes, to mention the project to Jagger. And without hesitation, Landry recalled, Mick said, I want to sing something. As the final addition to the album lineup, the Stones were the last to choose which of Chenier's song to record. Looking at the track listing, Jagger noticed that Zydeco Sont Pas Salés had not been selected. Isn't that like the one, Adcock recalls him saying, the one whose genre it's named after? If the Stones are going to do one, shouldn't we do the one? The word Zydeco is widely believed to have originated in the French phrase Les Haricots Sont Pas Salés, which translates to the step means aren't salty. Zydeco, according to this theory, is a Creole French pronunciation of Les Haricots. The lyrical fragmentation likely comes from Jurey, the call and response music of Louisiana that predates Zydeco. It shows up as early as 1934 on a recording the singer Wilbur Shaw made in New Iberia, Louisiana. Many interpretations of the phrase have been offered over the years. The most straightforward is that of a metaphorical way of saying times are tough. When money ran short, people couldn't afford the salt meat that was traditionally cooked with the snap beans to season them. The Stones version of Zydeco Sans Pas Salé opens with St. Julien, Chenier's longtime drummer, playing at the backbeat with brushes. He's 77 now and no longer the young man Jagger saw in Watts in 1978. "I quit playing music about 10 years ago, to tell the truth," he said when we spoke this spring, "but you wouldn't know it by how he sounds on the track." Keith Richards' guitar part, guttural and reviving, meets St. Julien in the intro and builds steadily. The melody is introduced by the accordionist Steve Riley and the Mamou Playboys, who told me he had tried to play it like Clifton, you know, freeform, just from feel. It's strange that it doesn't feel stranger when Jagger breaks into his vocal sung in Creole French. His imitation of Chenier is at once spot-on, yet unmistakably Jagger. I ask him how he had honed his French pronunciation. "I've actually tried to write songs in Cajun French before," he said, "but I've never really gotten anywhere." To get Zydeco Sans Pas Salé right, he became a student of the song. "You just listen to what's been done before you," he told me. "See how they pronounce it, you know? I mean, of course it's different. And West Indian English is different from what they speak in London. I tried to do a job, and I tried to do it in a way that was traditionally done. It would sound a bit silly if in perfect French." Zydeco united musical traditions from around the globe to become a defining sound for one of its most distinct cultures in America. Chenier, the accordionist in The Velvet Crown, then introduced Zydeco to the world, influencing artists across genres. When I asked Jagger why, at age 81, he had decided to make this recording, he said, "I think the music deserves to be known, and the music deserves to be heard. If the song helps new listeners to discover Chenier, to have something like the experience Jagger had when he first dropped the needle on Bon Ton Roulé, that would become a welcome result." But Jagger stressed that this wasn't the primary reason he had covered Zydeco Sans Pas Salé. Singing to St. Julien's beat, Jagger, the rock star, once again becomes Jagger, the Clifton Chenier fan. "My main thing is just that I personally like it. You know what I mean? That's my main attraction," he said. "I think that I just did this for the love of it, really." The Atlantic Magazine, July 2025, Part 2 continued. The next article is entitled "How to Look at Paul Gauguin" by Susan Tallman. He was misunderstood, then adored, then vilified. Who was he really? The life of Paul Gauguin is the stuff of legend, or several legends. There's the romantic visionary invoked by his friend August Strindberg, a child taking his toys to pieces to make a new ones, rejecting and defying and preferring a red sky to everybody else's blue one. There's a voracious malcontent whom Edgar Degas pegged as a hungry wolf without a collar. There's the accomplished swordsman and brawny genius hemmed up by Anthony Quinn in Lust for Life, who takes a break from bickering with Vincent van Gogh to growl, "I'm talking about women, man, women. I like 'em fat and vicious and not too smart." And there's the 21st century hope of the paint-smattered, colonizing Humbert, bedding a 13-year-old girls and sowing syphilis throughout the South Seas. This arc from rebel to swashbuckling art hero to repellent villain tells us less about the artist than it does about the audience. Quinn won an Oscar for that moody growling in 1957. Still, given the hand-wringing and self-righteous mudslinging that have accompanied recent Gauguin exhibitions, the time is ripe to ask what we really know and how that knowledge should impinge on our experience of art, if at all. Wild Thing, Sue Prideaux's new biography of Gauguin aims not to condemn, not to excuse, but to simply shed new light on the man and the myth. Charting his life from birth in Paris in 1848 to death in French Polynesia in 1903, she makes use of the recently recovered manuscript of his stream-of-conscious semi-memoir, Avant et Après, as well as the fresh conclusions about his sexual health suggested by his teeth. More broadly, she chooses to consider events in view of historical circumstances rather than moral dicta. Prideaux, whose previous books have examined the lives of Strindberg, Friedrich Nietzsche, and Edvard Munch, has a gift for disrupting snap judgments about difficult men. If the Gauguin who emerges here is not easy to love, he does seem a piece with the willfully contradictory, persistently gripping art he left behind. The biographical facts are improbably cinematic. On his mother's side, he traced his ancestry back to the Bouguer. The family tree included a pope, a saint, the viceroy of Peru, and his grandmother, the rebel-rousing feminist Flora Tristan. Karl Marx was a fan. Gauguin's childhood might have been dreamed up, tag-teamed by Gabriel Garcia Marquez and Emile Zola. When he was an infant, his family set sail for Peru, where his journalist father planned to establish a left-wing newspaper, and his mother hoped to reclaim an inheritance. His father dropped dead en route in Tierra del Fuego, but his mother continued on to Lima with her two small children, joining the palatial household of a great uncle. She never got the money, but is one of the rare Europeans to take serious interest in pre-Columbian art. She acquired a substantial collection of ancient Mochi ceramics. Those animated dogs and portrait heads would burrow deep into her son's imagination. For his part, Gauguin recalled running free in the streets with the enslaved girl who was his closest companion and being visited in the night by a madman who lived on an adjacent roof. When he returned to France at the age of 7, he couldn't speak the language and understood none of the social codes. "I'm a savage from Peru," was the belligerent self-explanation he would use for the rest of his life. Boarding school provided a bit of a classical education and a habit of skeptical inquiry, but he flunked out of higher education and, with no discernible skills, went to sea as a lowly ship's boy at 17. Returning 6 years later, he took up a position trading futures on the Paris Bourse, arranged for him by Gustave Arosa, a financier, an art collector, and his de facto stepfather. Arosier and Gauguin's mother had a very French arrangement. And probably Gauguin excelled. He disdained most of his colleagues. Prosperity did not make him clubbable, Prideaux notes, but he made a lot of money, fell in love, and married a Dane, Met God, who shared his indifference to bourgeois convention. Carelessly rich, gleefully opulent, Gauguin began, for the first time, to take an interest in art, initially as a collector of the new Impressionism, and then dabbling on his own. He enlisted the help of Arosa's friend Camille Presario, and then began painting softly churning landscapes in plein air. Within a few years, he was showing with the Impressionists himself. Money continued to roll in from the Bourse and Prideaux rights. Delightful babies magically appeared at two-year intervals. The halcyon bliss was too good to last. When the market crashed in December 1882, Gauguin was wiped out and lost his job. He and Gad had saved nothing, and Rosa, his safety net, died within months. In lieu of any new employment opportunities, Gauguin decided that he would support his wife and five children as an avant-garde painter, Like many people who enjoyed early success in the markets, he did a lot of magical thinking about money. To economize, they moved to Copenhagen, but his painting stalled, so they decided that he should return to France and send for the family once he was again on secure footing. Gad would stay in Copenhagen with the children, teaching French and sometimes selling things from his art collection to make ends meet. Prideaux depicts Gauguin's ensuing poverty without romance, the cold, the filth, the food insecurity. The son he briefly had charge of grew malnourished and contracted smallpox. The only job Gauguin managed was pasting up posters. As for the Paris art world, it was abuzz with Georges Seurat, color theory, and pointillism. Gauguin, who never met a system he didn't despise, was exasperated. He decamped to Brittany with its dramatic coast and folkloric peasants speaking the strange Celtic tongue, and there his art stopped looking like anybody else's. Where Impressionist's landscapes had dissolved in light, Gauguin's grew solid. The brushwork flickered, but the edges were hard. Breton Women Chatting, 1886, is packed with elbows and aprons and acrobatic headdresses. He cribbed its tip-up perspective from Japanese woodcuts, the square-shouldered profile from ancient Egypt, the girl fiddling with her shoes from Degas. This kind of appropriation and stitching together had been practiced by Degas and Edouard Manet. But Gauguin's painting doesn't look like theirs either. The strange mix of naturalism and frozen poses, the lasso-like outlines, the marriage of the familiar and the otherworldly would become his brand. Gauguin's new mold attracted fervent acolytes among younger artists, but it produced nothing resembling an income stream. So he sailed to Panama with his friend in pursuit of a job through his sister's husband. He was again disappointed. From there he went to Martinique. "I've always had a fancy for running away," he wrote, where he lived in a hut, contracted malaria, and painted dense landscapes that suggested the interlocking shapes and eventful surfaces of tapestries. Those paintings stunned Vincent van Gogh and his art dealer brother Theo, who proposed that the two painters spend some months together in Arles, living and working on Theo's dime. The experiment that ended in the bloody spectacle with a straight razor, a severed ear, and Gauguin briefly accused of murder when the police thought that the razor was his and that Van Gogh was dead. The Van Gogh brothers held him blameless, but the experience was harrowing for everyone. Soon after, the 1889 Exposition Universelle, with its unprecedented display of distinct cultures, gave fresh fuel to Gauguin's wanderlust. He was far better traveled than most Europeans, but the Javanese dancers and the full-scale replica of a tower from Angkor Wat were revelations, alternative ways of conceptualizing narrative in space, of arranging figures, of living. He was now in his 40s, and years had passed since he had left Copenhagen, but he and Gad remained married, and he continued to seek means of uniting his family. He began applying for jobs in the French colonies, hoping for something in Tonkin for its proximity to Angkor Wat, or perhaps Madagascar with a friend. In the end, he headed for Tahiti without a job, but with an agreement from the government to buy a painting produced there. Before leaving, he wrote Gad promising that they would all be together within 3 years. Papeete, the capital, was a disappointment. Brick buildings laid out on a grid, populated by pompous Frenchmen and native women cloaked in missionary-imposed smocks known as Mother Hubbards. "It was," he wrote, "the Europe which I had thought to shake off, only worse, given the aggravating circumstances of colonial snobism and the imitation, grotesque, even to the point of caricature, our customs, fashion, vices, and absurdities of civilization." He alienated the officials who might have offered him work and washed out as a portrait painter. Flattery was not his wheelhouse. So he went off to a remote village in search of the prelapsarian Tahiti of his imagination. Gauguin had little money, lacked the ability to fish or farm, and was bad at languages, yet the Tahitians accepted and assisted him. Somehow, he soon became married to a teenager named Tihamana, or so the story goes. Our key source of information about her and the relationship is Gauguin's romanticized account of his early Tahitian adventures. Noa Noa, written after the fact for a French audience to build a poetic context for his painting. Noa Noa means fragrance. In one passage, he writes about another woman in his village, calling her not at all handsome according to our aesthetic rules. She was beautiful. The same might be said of the paintings that now poured forth, described by Prideaux as a collective hymn of love for Tihamana and through her for the place and its people. In his extraordinary 1891 painting, Ia Orana Maria, Hail Mary, an indigenous Mary carries an indigenous Christ child on one shoulder, both with halos, while indigenous worshippers pray and a yellow-winged angel lurks in flowering bushes. The non-white casting, Prideaux notes, was considered blasphemous for over half a century. It's a mashup of Renaissance iconography, Javanese postures, and the busy pattering of the pre-Raphaelites. But everything fits together with its kind of breathless sublimity you see in Fra Angelo, a world that is both physical and metaphysical, intoxicating and enviable. This ideal was interrupted by all things success. Van Gogh had died in 1890, but in Copenhagen, the first joint exhibition of his work and Gauguin's in 1893 had stirred great excitement. Urged to return to Europe, Gauguin made the 10-week voyage back. Remarkably, he still aimed to bring his European family to Tahiti, but once again his sales proved insufficient. He took a studio in Paris and then, on a trip to Brittany, he got into a row with some locals who shattered his leg. Months in the hospital were followed by years of dependence on laudanum and morphine. The leg never fully healed, but by July 1895, he was well enough to re-embark for the South Seas. Though Papiette was even worse than he remembered, his need for medical attention kept him nearby. He built a hut in a village a few miles from the capital. Tahamana came to visit for a few days, but in Gauguin's absence, she had taken a Tahitian husband to whom she returned. A new teenager, Parua, filled her place, and Gauguin returned to his easel, painting the dreamy narratives with the mythological overtones, such as, "Where do we come from? What are we? Where are we going?" 1897-98. But his life refused to settle into the old ideal. He lost his home, even attempted suicide. Unable to pay his hospital bills, he was declared indigent. Eventually, Gauguin got a job as a draftsman for the Department of Public Works and began writing political commentary for a local paper. But his sense of having betrayed his values and gifts in Tahiti's colonial milieu only grew. In 1901, he moved on to the remote island of Haivioa in the Marquesas. Parua chose to remain in Tahiti with their infant son. In Europe, his paintings began to turn a profit at long last. But 2 years later, he was dead at 54. Posthumous exhibition cemented Gauguin's status as the most transformative of the post-impressionist painters. His willingness to reimagine the visible world pointed the way to symbolism, expressionism, and abstraction. Meanwhile, the warmth and muscular grays of his Polynesian paintings made them perennially popular. For a time, this combination of wayward emotional expression and cultural openness, the embrace of other forms of beauty, seemed to embody a new and modern ideal. All of this got turned on its head beginning in the 1970s as the art world became sensitized to the deep inequities between men and women, white and non-white, colonizer and colonized. Paintings whose reverence for the indigenous people had once shocked had now held in contempt, viewed as defiling those same people. Gauguin was castigated for failing to shake off European pictorial traditions and for appropriating non-European traditions. The man who from the age of 7 had considered himself an outsider to Western civilization was now seen as the abusive beneficiary of entitlements. Because political power was vested in European men, interpersonal relations were presumed to follow suit. A narrative of exploitation was inferred. A Gauguin retrospective last year occasioned the headline, "Paul Gauguin was a violent pedophile. Should the National Gallery of Australia be staging a major exhibition of his work?" In its description of the artist as a serial rapist, has been depicted as widely repeated online. We have no testimony from Tihamana and others than Pavura's late-in-life recollections of a man she fondly referred to as a rascal. None from his other partners, so the accusation presumably reflects current definitions of statutory rape. Prideaux sees Tihamana as a victim of her own family, who apparently offered her up before Gauguin had asked, as well as of the lust of the much older European man. She is also at pains to note that even in France itself, the age of consent was then 13. In most American states, it was even younger, and that sex between teenagers and adults was unremarkable. People today may find this repugnant, but what Tahimanas felt about it all, we cannot know. New scientific evidence, however, sheds light on one charge. An excavation of Gauguin's Hiva Oa property in 2000 turned up 4 teeth whose DNA matched that of his father's remains and of living descendants in Europe and Polynesia. Tests run for cadmium, mercury, and arsenic, the standard treatment for syphilis, were negative. Absence of treatment is not absence of illness, of course, but given how much time Gauguin spent in hospitals, that such a familiar disease would have been missed seems unlikely. Actual evidence for his syphilitic status appears to be non-existent. For a man whose sex life has attracted so much attention, Gauguin appears surprisingly circumspect in Prideaux's telling. Surrounded by randy young artists helping themselves to everything on offer in Brittany, he remained straight-laced about casual sex. Of brothels, he committed to a friend, "Not my cup of tea." In art, he derided the pliant, painted ladies whose dotted walls of the Paris Salon clad in nothing but allegorical pretense, calling them bordello art. The women he depicted, by contrast, come across as individual, self-possessed people. They rarely smile and are never coy. The girls in his Tahitian village, he wrote, made me timid with their sure look, their dignity of bearing, and their pride of gait. The one European nude he deeply admired was Manet's Olympia, with her hauteur, her calculating gaze, her hand clamped firmly over her crotch. He kept a reproduction with him throughout his adult life, along with the books of his radical feminist grandmother. In a diatribe on the Catholic Church, he wrote that a woman has the right to love whomever she chooses and to spit in the face of anyone who oppresses her. One might be tempted to blame that fat and vicious and not too smart line from The Lust of Life on the macho art ethos of mid-century writers, but on page 2 of Avant et Après, you can read in Gauguin's own hand, "Jamais les femmes aussi quand elles sont vicieuses et qu'elles sont grasses." I also like women when they are kinky and fat. He might have been speaking from the heart, though his statement, as so often, has the ring of provocation. Gauguin never outgrew the juvenile urge to scorn, shock, or just prank elders. For his last home, he carved a horned portrait of the local Monseigneur, flubbed Father Lechery. And after all contradictions, he was stock in was his stock in trade. Some pages further on in Avant Arpris, he observed that precision often destroys the dream, takes all of the life out of the fable. It was a sloppy life, full of colliding impulses, thwarted aspirations, and scattered commitments. But in his paintings, prints, and sculptures, he could make it right, building a world where unreasonable combinations contrive to make unexpected sense and things that don't belong nonetheless fit. The Atlantic Magazine, July 2025, Part 2. Next article, a poem by Arthur C., entitled Under a Supermoon. Gazing at a supermoon when a portion of Earth's shadow slides across the lunar surface. I have no desire to twirl in space on an oxygenating cord. I have no desire to plunge to the bottom of the Mariana Trench and observe snailfish on the highway. Someone is driving to Lab, to Pueblo, to an abandoned uranium mine, and is always driving farther, driving faster. I slow it down and rejoice in minutiae, a golden flare in cottonwood leaves, the smell of a split pinyon and juniper in a garage, and recall Blake's, if the fool would persist in his folly, would he become wise? I don't know that I am any wiser, but I have persevered. As I gaze in the darkening craters and smell apples on branches and on grass, I catch how this life has exploding, exploded, and birthing stars inside it. Arthur C. received the 2025 Bulletin Prize for American Poetry. He's the author, most recently, of Into the Hush and The White Orchard.
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2: The following is the poetry moment. The poem entitled December Moon is by Mae Sarton. December Moon. Before going to bed, after a fall of snow, I look out on the field, shining there in the moonlight, so calm, untouched in white snow silence fills my head after I leave the window. Hours later, near dawn, when I look down again, the whole landscape has changed, the perfect surface gone, crisscrossed and written on, where the wild creatures ranged while the moon rose and shone. Why did my dog not bark? Why did I hear no sound there on the snow-locked ground in the tumultuous dark? How much can come, how much can go when the December moon is bright? What worlds of play will never know, sleeping away the cold white night after a fall of snow? This is Ellen Mayer, looking forward to being with you again.

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